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This is the Flower Power Variety Hour, where we play music for perilous times. I am Encarnacion, and we play all the electricity-powered radio available under Washington State statutes. Today we begin with On Children by Sweet Honey in the Rock off of a live record called Good News, recorded at the Washington, D.C. Unitarian Church. The message in this exceeds my ability to put meaning into words, and I would encourage you, if you were into rumination, reflection, or even self-perception, to listen to it again. It speaks to our impermanence, our interconnectedness, and the significance, perhaps, of our time on Earth as beings that arguably reproduce. We followed that with Go Tell It on the Mountain by, is it right to say a hero of mine? Fannie Lou Hamer. This comes off of Voices of the Civil Rights Movement, Black American Freedom Songs. I have the 6-volume record from the Smithsonian Institute. I bought this at the Fremont Sunday Market. I saw it there and said, I must get this record. I'd seen it before, but to actually have a chance to get all 6 vinyl records, well, a fool and his money are soon parted, as they say. Fannie Lou Hamer. Go Tell It on the Mountain, and it happened before I wasn't going to stop it, I'll put it that way. Wade in the Water, also performed by Fannie Lou Hamer. Once more, what words do I have to speak on this coherently? I have none. But I was already thinking about Sparky Rucker with John Davis, Heroes and Hard Times. We played Follow the Drinking Gourd off of this record. I got this one at Fat Cat Records. I guess it's technically in Wallingford, but you all either know or don't know the matter there. Now, the history of the song, of course, and the content of this material is all connected, and it ties back to the sentiment of On Children from Sweet Honey in the Rock, of course, partly fronted by Bernice Johnson Regan, who is also a fan of Fannie Lou Hamer and deeply involved with the Student Nonviolent Coordinating Committee, which, you know, Follow the Drinking Gourd. We're back to Harriet Tubman. We're doing what we do here on the show in these perilous times. Then we played Come Ye Disconsolate. This is off of Roberta Flack and Donny Hathaway, performed by Roberta Flack and Donny Hathaway. Roberta Flack apparently is on the vocal and the organ, while Donny Hathaway is on the vocal and the piano. This record I got, of course, from Mama Riki, and don't know it as well as perhaps I might. And you know what we do here, you pull out your records, you make a stack, and you play them from the top to the bottom, and if you get to the end, you start over again. And today, this was where I began with these particular records. Now, we have more distance to cover today, and it will tie back into this theme, but it will also wander in the demented fashion of the Flower Power Variety Hour. The times are exceedingly perilous, but you have to, you know, stay creative. If you only react to what's happening, then you're not actually in control of your own actions, dare I say. Whereas if we act with intention regardless of what happens, then perhaps we will maintain a sense of integrity. Is the Smithsonian even legal anymore? I guess we'll find out, won't we? We're going to keep it going here today. We have Paul Simon off of, you've heard me say it before, Paul Simon, Greatest Hits, etc. There's a lot that's fun on here. We're going to play Mother Child Reunion. That was the other track that I was definitely going to play once I got On Children in my head. And we will go from there. This is KBFG Seattle 107.3 FM. This is the Flower Power Variety Hour, and we play music for perilous times. I am Encarnacion, and this is Mother Child Reunion by Paul Simon.

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This is the Flower Power Variety Hour, where we play music for perilous times. We have a new demented direction to the show, which is on full display today. We begin, of course, with the Mother-Child Reunion by Paul Simon. It's only a motion away. Of course, allegedly this comes from a Chinese restaurant's menu, but never mind that. The mother-child reunion. Your children are not your children. You can't go where they can go. Isn't this the richness and tragedy of life in truth? Then I wasn't quite sure how to manage it. We had all of these out, and I said, well, what's the right move to follow Paul Simon? We went with Mr. Brown. I have it off of the Bob Marley Remix Remastered, the Lee Scratch Perry Masters. And they really are a little bit different. All of the songs on here are a little bit different than the versions that you know, but lively, shall we say. Lively. And much like Lee Scratch Perry was in all of his manifestations, versions, avatars. What's the word I'm looking for? AI, look this up for me and tell me the word I'm looking for. Just kidding. Look, then we played When I Stop Dreaming by Emmy Lou Harris off of Luxury Liner. Say that 10 times fast. There were some other things on here I was excited about, but I wanted to go with When I Stop Dreaming. I felt that went better with the, everything that we've been talking about here, the Fannie Lou Hamer, the Sweet Honey and the Rock, and even the Paul Simon. I thought, When I Stop Dreaming. And then, of course, I played the wrong song. I played the wrong song here. I got the Sierra Ferro. I got this at Zia Records. It's not near Fremont or Wallingford, but never mind that. Long time coming, the Silver Dollar Vinyl by Sierra Ferro. I was trying to play Bells of Every Chapel and ended up playing Give It Time, and by the time it was playing, time was up, and there we went. But it had a nice feel all the same. Then Cabin on a Hill by Bill Monroe, Lester Flatt, and Earl Scruggs, the original bluegrass band. I thought it was phenomenal. I think I should say that the reason the Marley went there was that because of some of the Caribbean rhythms, the calypso rhythms that Paul Simon brought in, I thought it would be a better bridge to the Emmy Lou Harris, Sierra Ferrell, Bill Monroe, Lester Flatt, and Earl Scruggs feel that we proceeded with Cabin on a Hill. And, you know, Sparky Rucker, if you were to listen to him talk, would connect, I think, a lot of these things, both the Black liberation struggle and a lot of this stuff in Appalachia. And, I mean, this is not new. It's been noted on before, but not only the instruments, but the style, the tunes, the harmonies, all of it, it travels back and forth. And in some way, the human struggle really is the same no matter where you go. There you are, as they say. Now, look, we're really going to do what we do here now. And we're going to do it with Black Moses, Isaac Hayes. I'm not going to lie. When I pulled this out and said, hey, wait, he has a song called Going Round in Circles. Isn't that a Billy Preston song? It is a Billy Preston song, but this is not it. And all the same, I think it will gently bring us towards where we're going today. I think we'll hear some, we have some ZZ Top, we have some Paul Kossoff, Simon Kirk, Tetsu and Rabbit, and we will see where we end up when we get there. And so, this is KBFG Seattle 107.3 FM. I am Encarnacion, and this is the Flower Power Variety Hour, where we play music for perilous times.

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I'm your host, Eric Moose, and this is my local music show on KBFG LPFM 107.3 on your radio dial in North Seattle and streaming everywhere around the planet Earth at kbfgseattle.org/listen. Every week I try to bring you an hour of a kind of a single subject as best I can, an album, a band, an artist, a concert, an event, something related to the great past, present, and future of music in the Pacific Northwest. A few weeks ago, I had the great pleasure to share a stage down at the Central Tavern with a band I'd never seen before, Obedient, from Portland. Theoretically, it's a four-piece. Their drummer couldn't make the gig, so they just did a drum machine thing. Oh, my goodness, the energy and the, just really, really fun. I have, I'll read you some snippets of a review. We're actually going to be able to squeeze in three albums, in their entirety in this 1 hour together. As punk rock emerged in the 1970s, it was an act of defiance, rebellion, and disobedience. A middle finger to the status quo, scaring the normies. Eventually, like everything else, it got co-opted by capitalism, becoming a lifestyle brand packaged and sold to the masses for safe consumption. But every now and then, a band comes along that truly refuses to comply, reminding us of what punk is all about. Portland's feminist punk no-wave quartet, Obedient, just did that on their ripper new album, Rastafarsi. The band's origin story begins in Vermont during the COVID years. To pass the time in lockdown, singer Lacey Carbom and bassist Heidi Hole started teaching themselves Ramon songs, playing fast, crappy, and loud, without much thought of what would become of their beating on the bat. As time marched on, they decided to start a band. Yeah, here we go. Obedient. Let's get into the music. We're going to hear in its entirety, and I apologize in advance if we've got some, if an F-bomb appears. I've tried my best, you're going to get what you get. Rastafarsi, put hands over the ears of the little ones, perhaps. And what do I have? We've got these tracks, 11 tracks. We're going to start with 303 Rats, Shock, Animal Control, Free Lunch, Industry America.

Kiss, Who Died, Can't Trust, Kenny, Old Man, Welcome to the Jungle, and track 11, Kicking the Table. That'll take us about 22 minutes from now. Rastafarsi from Obedient from Portland.

That was the album Rastafarsi in its entirety from Obedient from Portland. 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Broadcasting from high atop the Norse home on Finney Ridge with all the power of a 10-watt light bulb. We are all volunteer and appreciate you tuning in. Let's do another complete album from Obedient. We're not even 26 minutes into the show, and we've already done one album. Here's another. This is called Anti-Styler, and I've got seven tracks on this one. Pregnant in the Pit, Sheriff Serif, Who is Cool, Anti-Styler, Punk is Dead, She's Like dot, dot, dot, and finishing off with I'm Not Afraid of the Bomb. Let's get right back to the music. Obedient from Portland. And their complete album, Anti-Styler. Away we go.

We have been listening to Obedient from Portland. We got in another complete album, Anti-Styler, in its entirety. And believe it or not, we still got a little more than 20 minutes to go, so I think I can fit in another album. This is 4th of July Heart Attack at Panda Express. 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Thanks for tuning in. We're listening to Obedient. Go see them live. An amazing, amazing burst of energy like a supernova. We've heard two albums already, Rastafarsi and Anti-Styler. We're going to finish off with 4th of July, Heart Attack at Panda Express. What are the tracks? SMT, Don't Make Me, Tight Tonight, Coke Chapstick, Free Lunch, Sarif, Woo Woo Girls, Anita, and Eric Says. Let's do it. Let's finish out our hour together with more Obedient from Portland, Oregon. Thanks for tuning in.

Well, that was More Obedient out of Portland, Oregon. Go see them live if you get half a chance. So much fun. We listened to three albums in their entirety, Rastafarsi, Anti-Styler, and 4th of July Heart Attack at Panda Express. And I can still fit in a couple live tracks from an album called Live 2026. We're going to hear Tight Tonight, and 2026 will see us out to the top of the hour. Thanks, as always, to all the volunteers at KBFG that help keep the station on the air. 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

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This is Back Pages. I'm your host, Claire Crawford, and I'm excited to be back talking about some more music history. Today's topic is going to be the New Romantic Movement. So this is music that was closely tied to actually a fashion subculture that was, it started in London nightclubs in the late 70s. You just heard Fame by David Bowie. I've chosen Bowie to represent British glam rock to start us off today, because glam rock was a big part of the inspiration for the New Romantics. Other glam rock acts include Mark Bolan and Roxy Music, and these guys, the glam rock acts, were direct predecessors to the New Romantic style. New Romantic style was primarily a fashion movement. A bunch of British musicians were very integrated in the fashion scene, so the name came to describe the New Romantic subculture as a whole, including the music they were making, as well as the style of dress. The movement was pretty short-lived. It started in the late 70s and had largely dissipated by 1982. Although many of the artists associated with the scene continued to make music, they had largely left behind the New Romantic aesthetics by that point, by 1982. So before I get into playing some of this music, I also want to mention the role of music videos here. So the New Romantic scene was a part of the second British invasion. Like the first one, this was a period that saw a whole lot of British acts seeing a lot of success in America. And a big part of the success here was the introduction of music videos. And New Romantic artists were making a lot of these successful music videos. This makes sense given that there's this really close connection to fashion with these guys. They employed some really great visuals, and the popularity of their videos helped a lot of them gain more popularity generally. So the first New Romantic artist that I want to play for you all is Culture Club. Boy George, their lead singer, very much was part of the New Romantic fashion scene, and it was his style of clothing that really helped propel these guys to success. So from Culture Club, here is Do You Really Want to Hurt Me?

Next up, I've got a song by Spanadu Ballet, another one of the most successful groups from the New Romantic scene. This band got their start playing in the Blitz nightclub in London. This is one of those London nightclubs that was closely connected with the New Romantic scene. The Blitz Club played a big role in the emergence of the style. So the band Spanadu Ballet was very much a part of this world. From them, I have their song, Gold.

Right, so there are a lot of British bands that weren't a part of the original New Romantic scene, but adopted sounds and aesthetics that aligned them with the New Romantics. Now, some of these artists welcomed the comparison, but some, like Japan and Adam Ant, pushed back against the association a bit. So I want to play a few songs by bands that welcomed the association to represent this group. I'm going to play Life's What You Make It by Talk Talk, The Look of Love by ABC, and Tainted Love by Soft Cell.

right, so I have saved the best for last today, at least in my opinion. Duran Duran are, in many ways, the new romantic band. These guys were a part of the scene and went on to see a lot of success. Especially for American audiences, they epitomized the music with their glam, androgynous look. So I'm going to play a lot of Duran Duran songs for you all, mostly just because I really like the band, but also because they serve as a good example of what was going on with the new romantic movement. So I'll talk in a bit more detail later on about specifics of their style of music that represent kind of what the new romantics were doing in general. But to start out for these guys and give you all a sense, I've got two songs from their first album. I'll start with Girls on Film and then play Planet Earth.

So Duran Duran certainly had a life beyond the New Romantic scene. I've already mentioned that they were a very successful band, and also that the New Romantic scene was largely over by 1982. So my next song comes from an album a little later in their career, and will give you all a sense of how they developed later on. So here is Rio off of the album Rio.

The last thing that I want to talk about today is the New Romantic style of songwriting. This is one of the most distinctive elements of New Romantic music, and is something that New Romantic artists were doing differently in their writing. What they were doing was writing with the aim of evoking a mood or a feeling rather than telling a set story. So my next song is a great example of this. It's called New Moon on Monday, and a lot of the lyrics don't really make any sense. For example, in the chorus, the song goes, "New moon on Monday and a fire danced through the night. I stayed the cold day with a lonely satellite." So that doesn't tell the listener really anything, but instead it sounds good rhythmically and also has a very strong visual sense to it. So New Romantic artists were some of the first to do this kind of thing, this kind of, I guess, nonsensical songwriting. And if you think about it, I think that makes sense, given that fashion and aesthetics were so central to the New Romantic scene. It makes sense that they would be the artists to kind of start employing a very visual sense of songwriting. So, to give you all a sense of this, here is New Moon on Monday by Duran Duran.

To close us out today, here is Cracks in the Pavement, once again by Duran Duran. Thank you for tuning in. 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

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I'm the host of the Flower Power Variety Hour, where we play music for perilous times. 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Hope to hear you there. I'm just happy to be here.

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Hello, music lovers, and welcome to The Many Moods of Ben Vaughn. I'm your host, Ben Vaughn, coming to you once again through the miracle of radio, the modern miracle of FM radio, and it's really great to be here on the air in stereo on the FM dial or your device of choice. And it's really great to have you here with us. Welcome aboard. We're broadcasting like we usually do from the Relay Shack in parts unknown, USA. We're centrally isolated here in the middle of nowhere in the Relay Shack, surrounded by boxes of records, CDs, 45s. We have 8-track tapes. We even have some vintage MP3s laying around here. And I can't wait to play some of this music for you. We span many decades, many styles, and many moods on this show. As this list here in front of me will prove, we're going to try to fit in rockabilly, soul, British invasion, jazz vocals, 60s pop, Italian film music, country and western, doo-wop, blues, glam rock, instrumental music, and much, much more. And we also have some special features we're going to get to. We have a pop record from the mid-60s that has so many hooks in it, it's hard to even imagine how it was written and recorded. So stick around for that. We also have a song from a concept album by the Four Seasons, a very heavy tune by them, plus a country record from the 60s featuring a wah-wah guitar. All this and more during the next hour. So sit back, settle in, relax, get comfortable. This is The Many Moods of Ben Vaughn, and we're going to start off this episode right here with Charlie Feathers.

Oh, yes. 1937, Billie Holiday with I Must Have That Man. And before that, we heard the Kinks from 1966 with I'll Remember. And we started that set off with Charlie Feathers and a tune called She's Gone. Recorded in Memphis, Tennessee, I believe. Maybe Cincinnati, but I think Memphis. I'm Ben Vaughn, and this is The Many Moods of Ben Vaughn that you're tuned into. Kevin's my engineer. He's sitting right here, and I have an album I want to hand over to Kevin right now. It's by a group called the Kit Kats, and it features a hit single they had in the 60s. And here it is, Kevin, if you could put this on the turntable. The Kit Kats were from the Philadelphia area, and they had this hit single in 1967, and it was a hit in a few other places besides Philadelphia. And this tune has so many hooks in it and so many sections. It's hard to imagine it being composed, arranged, or even recorded. It feels like it just always existed in this state, somewhere in the ether, prior to 1967, which sounds mystical. But this tune actually inspires those kind of thoughts. The Kit Kats from 1967 with Let's Get Lost on a Country Road.

0: Yes, that was the same group that did Blue Moon, the Marcells from 1961 with My Love for You. And before that, we heard Nina Simone with Save Me. And we started that set off with the Kit Kats. Queued up and ready to go, we have a song from a concept album by the Four Seasons to play for you. This and more when we return with The Many Moods of Ben Vaughn.
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0: Oh, yes, we are back. Welcome back to the show. The Many Moods is now in syndication. Oh, yeah, we're on 28 different stations right now, which means this playlist is being heard in 28 different places, which is a really, really good thing. So thank you, all of you out there, for making that happen. Okay, it's time to hear a classic country tune right now by Hank Thompson.
1: Hey, Mr. Bartender, please don't be so slow.

Terry Stafford, the follow-up to Suspicion, a big hit that he had, and that features the Ondio line, which is a very weird keyboard instrument, pre-synthesizer, actually. Terry Stafford, without Touch of Star, and before that we heard Nina Rota, the Italian film composer, and a piece of music from the film Le Dolce Vita, the Fellini movie. And we started that set off with Hank Thompson, with Six Pack to Go. I'm Ben Vaughn. This is The Many Moods of Ben Vaughn that you're tuned into, and we are located in the Relay Shack broadcasting here from Parts Unknown, USA. We're centrally isolated here in the middle of nowhere, surrounded by records, CDs, 45s, 8-track tapes. We've got all kinds of stuff laying around here, vintage MP3s even. Oh, yeah, we got it all. And we're going to hear a record right now. I have it in my hands because the package on this thing is just unbelievable. It's by the Four Seasons, and it looks like a huge newspaper. The record is called the Genuine Imitation Life Gazette, a very ambitious record by the Four Seasons. And we're going to hear the title track from this concept album. Here are the Four Seasons with Genuine Imitation Life.

0: the Andrew Lug Oldham Orchestra. He was the Rolling Stones manager, and that is a Rolling Stones song, The Last Time, by the Andrew Lug Oldham Orchestra. And before that, we heard Muddy Waters with Rowan and Tumblin'. And before Muddy Waters, we heard The Four Seasons. Coming up after the break, we have a country song from the 60s that features a wah-wah guitar. This and more when we return with The Many Moods of Ben Fogg.
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3: 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You're listening to the Many Moods of Ben Vaughn.

Oh, yeah, we are back. And we thank you for tuning in. We know you have other entertainment options, and we thank you for choosing The Many Moods. Oh, yes, we do. And we're going to hear a beautiful, beautiful piece of music right now by Duke Ellington and his orchestra. This is called Delta Serenade.

The Walker brothers, they were not brothers, and they were from the U.S., even though they were bigger in England. The Sun Ain't Gonna Shine Anymore by the Walker Brothers. And before that, we heard Looking for a Kiss by the New York Dolls. Some glam rock there from the early 70s. And we started that set off with Duke Ellington and his orchestra from 1934. This is The Many Moods of Ben Vaughan, in case you're wondering why you're hearing the New York Dolls, Duke Ellington, and the Walker Brothers. That's what we do here in the Relay Shack, which is where we're located. Kevin's my engineer, and this show is now available as a podcast. So if you like what you hear, you can now subscribe and have The Many Moods delivered to your door every week, your virtual door. We're all over the information superhighway. It's easy to find us wherever you download podcasts. We're now there. We have arrived in the modern world. And we also have a Facebook page, A Many Moods of Ben Vaughan Facebook page, where we post playlists and some of the album artwork. So if you want to see that, go to Facebook and like us. Really, really like us. I mean really like us. Okay, it's time to hear this country tune from the 1960s with a wah-wah guitar in it, which was a very rare thing back then. This is by Carl Smith, the father of Carlene Carter, and is from a tribute album to Roy Acuff that Carl Smith did. And this wah-wah guitar part kind of disappears midway through the song. I think the guy maybe looked at his watch and realized he had another place to go. Who knows? Here's Carl Smith with Fireball Mail.

Young Holt Limited with a tune called Love Makes a Woman. And I think that's the backing track for the hit that Barbara Acklin had with that tune. We'll have to play them side by side sometime and see if that's true. Love Makes a Woman by Young Holt Limited. And before that, we heard a song by the Beach Boys that we play many times on this show. I Went to Sleep by the Beach Boys. And we started that set off with Carl Smith and Fireball Mail. Well, folks, that just about does it. We've run out of time here on The Many Moods of Ben Vohm. We got to go. They're kicking us out. The show is produced by Charles Tobias, engineered by Kevin Jarvis. Our announcer is Smith Harrison, and I'm your host, Ben Vohm. Thank you so much for listening. Come back and visit us again right here in the Relay Shack. We'll be waiting for you. Until then, arrivederci, auf Wiedersehen, adios, au revoir, aloha, and goodbye. See ya.

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0: There are so many interesting things happening at the Jack Straw Cultural Center. 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

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My name's John Lemon. I'm your host. We are doing a special edition of different channels that we do once in a while called The Chill Out Show. This is number 6, volume 6, edition 6, whatever you want to call it. And we just heard Nala Sinefro right there with Continuum 1. Before that was Henrik Mayorkord with Ambient Dreams. Fun fact, if you're in Seattle, maybe I guess anywhere else too, I don't know where it's on, but historically, I've enjoyed putting Deadliest Catch on TV with the mute on. My wife and I sit around the house, listen to the show, and kick our feet up and watch Deadliest Catch on mute for some reason. This always seems to be a great soundtrack. So there you go. Tips and tricks for listening to this show. We're going to keep it going right now. This is a song called Of Life and Obstacles. The artist has fallen. And by the way, pretty much all of this stuff from my ambient collection is all found on Bandcamp. I deep dive into the ambient genre on there and find some amazing stuff. So if you're looking for some great tunes, Bandcamp's always a great spot. Thank you for tuning in. KBFG 107.3 FM, Seattle.

I'm starting to dream in color. When I started to dream in color, was the moment that I felt the software my brain had ignited. In my dreams, it was my brain creating electronic sounds. That's when I started to feel like a cyborg. When I started to feel that the cybernetic device was no longer a device, it had become part of

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2: 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Thanks for tuning in. That last one was from the Flat Side of the Metallic Spheres album, Seamlessly Martian Spheres of Reflection by The Orb and David Gilmour. Doesn't seem like there's much of a chill out show that goes by these days that I can't play something by The Orb or one of the offshoots, one of the side projects, which is what we're actually going to end on tonight as well. So we're getting a double dose. Seti Bus is the artist on this one, which is half of The Orb. And Chocolate Hills is another one if you're looking for some cool ambient stuff. This is a track called Purgatory. This is going to take us to the top of the hour. Thank you very much for tuning in, for supporting community radio. 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
3: Shipmates ashore, men of the Merchant Navy from their well-known club near Piccadilly Circus send out their own program over the seven seas. And here to begin it is their cheerful hostess and yours too, Doris Hare.
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This is Pseudobus. Here's some excellent news which has come during the past hour in the form of a communique from GHQ Cargo.

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Yesterday, forget it. Tomorrow is nada. The present is right here through the breath. Watch it. Atheist Jesus piece hanging on a cross. We sit and discuss God on lawn chairs about how we got here, what it is, what it isn't. Fate versus faith, scrimmaging with coincidence. Leave out the marketing, hold up on the business end, focus on

put here to do something before I'm lying in that casket. I'd be lying on the beat if I said I didn't know what that is. The world's a stage and we play a character. I found him. It took me 20-something years and a bunch of sound checks. I'm not gonna be content till I find gratitude, regardless of my sales or the record deals that they're handing you. If the next generation takes the legacy and samples you, we'll have a bunch of MP3s and misled kids.

word from the guts. The glory, just a person on a porch putting it all into recording. Many in my past and many that came before me. I just keep walking my path and blessed to share my story.

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And that's at 63rd and Roosevelt, selling and servicing vintage, modern, and high-end audio systems since 1946. 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

night is coming, the vulture sky. Dust silhouettes hang in the distance. Who will emerge from that devastation of desert? Cactus blooms lengthen, heat chokes, focus, what have I done? His hope is a chattering of teeth, but yours is a heart.

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It's just simple and plain. The name's notorious, but it's big on the scene. You can say it or not, we can smoke pot or not. We can go anywhere, cause I'm good on every ride. Might end up in spots some say they never been. We can keep it beautiful, get grungy with him. We could arrange meetings.

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0: Okay, one last blowout. It's all.
1: This is the theme. This is the theme of the evening.
0: It's all good.

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0: Thank you very much for coming. It was great fun. Matthew Burgess, you just rock me.
1: You guys give yourself a hand. I play a million shows around Seattle and everywhere, and I dream of having audiences like this. So give it to yourself. Man. Come on.
0: Yeah. Oh, what do you need?
2: Yeah.
0: Okay, you guys all have to sing along.

0: Susan G. Komen, the world's leading breast cancer organization, will be hosting More Than Pink Walk in Seattle, happening this September. 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
1: Today on Law and Disorder, we examine how the transgender community has become a political target, with anti-trans rhetoric and policies reaching all the way to the U.S. Supreme Court.
2: Joining us is Shannon Minter, one of the nation's leading transgender rights lawyers. He's the vice president and legal director of the National Center for LGBTQ Rights.
1: We then speak with legendary civil rights and progressive organizer Heather Booth, whose work has helped shape some of the most important movements and political campaigns of the past six decades.
2: With elections ahead, Booth takes us inside the organizing tradition she helped build, from the four M's of movement building to how each of us can become an agent of hope and a force for change.
1: Stay with us. I'm Heidi Boghossian, New York City attorney and activist.
2: I'm Stephen Rohde, retired civil rights lawyer and author on issues of civil liberties.
1: The transgender community is the whipping boy of the Republican Party. Conservatives never miss a chance to try to inflame voters with scary stories about transgender people invading public bathrooms and women's sports. Transphobia has now reached the U.S. Supreme Court, which has handed down a series of regressive decisions seriously impairing trans rights. To help us understand what's going on and how decent people can stand in solidarity with the transgender community, we're delighted to be joined by Shannon Minter, Vice President and Legal Director at the National Center for LGBTQ Rights, where he has led the legal team's impact litigation, legislative, and public policy efforts for nearly 30 years. Currently, he is leading litigation challenging a range of anti-transgender executive orders and federal policies. Shannon is one of the nation's foremost experts on conversion therapy, helping to draft and pass legislation in states to protect LGBTQ youth and support survivors. An appointee to President Obama's Commission on White House Fellowships, Shannon was one of the most senior transgender appointees in the Obama administration. Shannon Minter, welcome to Law and Disorder.
3: So happy to be here.
1: Shannon, what do you see as the most consequential legal and political threats facing transgender people in this country right now? And why do you think this issue has become so central to the conservative agenda in recent years?
3: Well, I think the most important thing for people to understand is that this isn't just a scattershot, you know, set of policy issues or disputes. This is a coordinated effort. It's happening on multiple fronts at once. We've got healthcare bans, military ban, restrictions on identity documents and passports, restrictive school policies, and federal executive orders that attempt to define transgender people out of legal existence, to make it legally impossible to exist as a transgender person. If there is a kind of thread running through all this, and it's just the erosion of the basic principle, which is so important to people in this country, that it's the individual who gets to say, you know, who I am and define your own life, and not the government. But once the government can impose that on you, can refuse to recognize you on your passport, in your medical care, in your service to your country, kind of everything else follows from that. You've got a group of people who are just becoming legally non-persons in this country.
2: Let's get into this in terms of the role that the Supreme Court has been playing in this. They've issued a remarkable string of decisions. Skirmetti upholding bans on medical care for transgender minors, the conversion theory ruling in Childs versus Salazar, and this June's decision in West Virginia versus BPJ upholding trans sports bans. Please take a few minutes for our listeners to describe what was at stake in each of those cases and how did the Supreme Court rule. And taken together, What do those rulings mean for transgender people and their families day to day?
3: Yeah, thanks, Stephen. Yeah, well, let's start with Scrimeti. I mean, the Supreme Court upheld a Tennessee law banning transgender health care for minors. And the practical meaning of that ruling is that now in roughly half the country, you know, parents who are following the advice of their doctors can no longer get their kids the care that every major medical association recommends for the very small number of young people who need it. But you can imagine if it's your child, that's going to be very important to you. So we've got like families are now traveling hundreds of miles or in some cases relocating entirely. I mean, it's just an extraordinary situation. I mean, these are just, you know, ordinary families who are having to make these wrenching decisions in order to get their kids the care they need. Then there was the Childs decision, where the Supreme Court held that a Colorado law that protects minors, young people, from so-called conversion therapy, which is, you know, therapists trying to change a young person, make them not be gay or not be transgender. The court held that law is likely unconstitutional. I mean, the court just treated what is really a consumer protection law as a speech restriction, as a restriction on free speech. And that is so unfortunate. That's now putting these protections for minors against what we know to be an incredibly harmful practice. I mean, we actually know that nearly two-thirds of young people who are subjected to this so-called therapy attempt suicide. It's really dangerous. If there was a drug or a medical treatment that where there was no proven benefit at all and it put kids at that high of a risk of the most serious harm, of course we would ban it. So it's really an unfortunate decision. But we are working with states to revise their prohibitions in a way that I think will be consistent with what the Supreme Court held. It was a very narrow decision. That's the kind of good news about that decision. They were very focused on almost technical aspects of the way these laws are worded. So we are helping states reenact them, but it was a really terrible blow. And then there's the BPJ case. I think we may talk a little more about sports later, but yeah, the Supreme Court said it's okay for states to completely

0: And that's now not true. That is just no longer true for transgender people or these families. I do want to say that none of these decisions did question the basic principle from the Supreme Court from a 2020 case called Bostock, where the court did hold that discrimination against transgender people in the workplace is sex discrimination. So we had that one real bright spot, then followed by these three very negative decisions. And that Bostock foundation is still there, but we're fighting now over like how far does that case reach and how to apply it in these other contexts. And so far, I'm sad to say, the court is just consistently saying that the reasoning in that case does not apply to healthcare, doesn't apply to sports. So it's been a discouraging turn of events.
1: Beyond the Supreme Court, where are the most important fights happening right now? In the lower federal courts, and state legislatures?
0: Yeah, I mean, we are really being very aggressive about challenging these Trump administration policies targeting transgender people in the lower federal courts. And we're challenging the military ban, passport policy, health care access, employment protections, you name it. And that those cases are very much alive. And in almost all of them, we are succeeding. You know, the lower courts, and this spans judges across the political spectrum, are recognizing that these policies are really harmful and do not have any kind of rational basis, that this really is about scapegoating a group of people. So that's been very important and continues to be very important. And then state courts, you know, a lot of our state constitutions have stronger privacy and equality guarantees than the federal constitution. And state judges don't have to follow what the Supreme Court says about federal law. So we're getting some outstanding decisions and really important ones in the current federal judicial climate from these state courts. You know, just this year, the Montana Supreme Court held that discrimination against transgender people is presumptively unconstitutional under the Montana Constitution, and it struck down this terrible law that would had taken birth certificates, accurate birth certificates, and driver's licenses away from transgender people. Kansas has passed a law like that too, and there was a recent state decision from Kansas very similarly saying, hey, you just cannot do this to a group of people under our own Kansas Constitution. So these are really important cases, and it's encouraging that at least some of our state courts are recognizing they need to sort of step in and fill the breach here and make sure that people, at least in those states, have some fundamental protections. And then state legislatures, that is really, gosh, that may be our most important kind of battleground right now, and it's going both ways. I mean, we have, unfortunately, a number of state legislatures are just going to extreme lengths to restrict transgender people in every way you can imagine. Medical care, ID documents, access to just public restrooms, I mean, you name it. But then there are other states that are trying to really become refuge, you know, a legal refuge for transgender people, and passing things like shield laws that protect patients and families and providers. It's really fascinating. We've got, you know, half the country trying to be like kind of a refuge for transgender people, and the other half building barriers and targeting them. And that divergence is really just a defining reality for transgender people and their families at this moment.
2: Shannon, you represent transgender service members, including decorated soldiers, who are being discharged under the administration's military ban. Tell us about your clients in the case of Talbot versus United States and where that fight stands.
0: Oh, thank you so much. Yes, I mean, I will tell you, it has been the honor of my life to represent the plaintiffs in this case. These people are extraordinary, and just they're so selfless, so admirable. And the only bright spot about the ban is that it's allowed our country to get to know some of these people. And I think probably before the ban, most people didn't even know there were transgender people in the military, and now at least they do know that. But I mean, just take our the

0: the lead plaintiff, Nick Talbot. I mean, he grew up on a family farm in Ohio. He spent nearly a decade fighting for the chance to serve in the military and preparing himself for that. He finally was able to enlist after we were able to get rid of the Trump administration's ban from Trump's first term. He enlisted. He was named honor graduate of his basic training class. He commissioned as a second lieutenant. I mean, just by every measure the military uses, he is exemplary. And now the government is discharging him. It's not for anything he did, not for any failure to meet a standard or anything like that. It's just solely because of who he is. And then we have another plaintiff. Nick's just starting to serve. Major Erica Vandal has been in forever. She is really just like army royalty. I mean, her dad was a three-star general. He served 36 years. The army has a training center named after him. Her brothers were a Marine pilot, a Navy pilot. She grew up in the military, moving around the country. She went straight from high school to West Point. She spent her entire adult life on active duty. She was deployed to Afghanistan. She was awarded a Bronze Star. She has a spouse, two young kids, and the government's throwing her out. I mean, walking away from 18 years, millions of dollars of training, and taking, of course, not only is the military losing like an exemplary soldier, she's taking her family's income, their housing, their health care, and again, just because she's transgender. I mean, this is not the way that we treat people who serve our country. I mean, all these clients, they have decades of combined service, deployments. Many of them have been deployed all over the world. They've got commendations. And the government's only stated reason for doing this is military readiness. That's what they say, but the government has not been able to produce any evidence at all that these service members undermine readiness, because there just isn't any. I mean, if you the record in this case is so clear that these people strengthen our military. I mean, it's pushing them out that would weaken it. And we're doing real well in this case. We've gotten, two positive decisions, first from the lower court, the district court, then that was just very recently affirmed by the DC Circuit Court of Appeals, one of the most respected appellate courts in the country. These courts are recognizing that this ban is just pure hostility towards a group of people. I think we're going to win this case, including, I'm hopeful, if it reaches the Supreme Court.
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2: Shannon, let's dig into sports, because that's become the flashpoint. Critics argue that transgender women and girls have an unfair physical advantage in women's athletics. And in the case West Virginia v. BPJ, the court let states act on that view. How do you respond to the fairness claim, and what does the evidence show?
0: Yeah, I mean, I take the fairness concern very seriously. I mean, fairness in women's sports, it really matters. But here, though, is what the evidence actually shows. I mean, first of all, we're talking about an extremely small number of athletes. I mean, the president of the NCAA testified that there's fewer than 10 transgender athletes out of over 500,000 college athletes. We're talking about a real small group. And then second, for younger athletes, the male advantage, the idea that you would have an advantage because you were born male, it really does not apply to these younger athletes. The plaintiff in BPJ, Becky, she was a middle schooler. She never went through male puberty. She started taking, medical treatments at a young age. She never experienced male puberty, which is what accounts for the differences in strength between, men and women. So if you don't go through male puberty, you're just not going to have that advantage. And in fact, she usually finished towards the back of the pack. I mean, she wasn't a great athlete, honestly. She just wanted to run track with her friends. So I think, the question isn't whether fairness matters. It definitely matters. But the point is, these categorical bans, just on really a handful of kids. They don't solve any real problems, but they cause such terrible harm to those kids. I mean, they brand these just kids, they're just kids, and they brand them as threats. They take away something every other child gets, you know, the chance to be part of a team. And they just send a horrible message to the other kids too, that it's okay if someone's different, that it's okay to just exclude them. I just don't think that's the kind of country we want to live in. We can talk about, and we have great examples of what would be a fair approach. Like, how could we do that? And it's not a one size fits all. I mean, if we're talking about youth and recreational sports, it really should just be about participation. You know, every kid should just get to play. And then, you know, where it's more competitive, like high school, you know, highly competitive high school sports or elite and collegiate levels, we can handle eligibility the way sports have always handled it for other issues, which is sport by sport and evidence-based rules set by like high school athletic associations or sporting organizations. The best policies I have seen are ones that adopt for junior high and high school, adopt an individualized assessment approach. There's kind of a general presumption that probably in most cases, it's not going to be any kind of problem, no fairness issues for a transgender kid to get to play. But you can have an individualized assessment to identify cases where there may be some potential unfairness and make adjustments, you know, based on those individual circumstances. That's worked really well in many states. And I wish we could just get back to that and treat this as just a plain old policy issue. And remember that, you know, the adults in the room here need to be the ones taking responsibility for figuring out how to make sure that all these kids are treated kindly with dignity, and that to the extent humanly possible, everyone has an opportunity to try out and play. The way this thing is going now, the way this issue is going now, becoming so politically polarized, and just this all or nothing approach where people think it's okay to ban every single transgender kid from any opportunity to play school sports, it is really a shame, and I think we're doing a disservice to all the kids in this country.
3: Shannon, you've pointed out that in the BPJ decision, the Supreme Court ruled that states may exclude trans athletes, not that they must. So what happens now? What overall would be a fair, workable approach to athletic eligibility, building on what you just said, that respects the rights and opportunities of all athletes?
0: Yeah, I mean, you know, it's honestly not that hard to come up with policies that make sense. For kids who are pre-puberty, you don't really need a policy. Like, boys and girls are generally roughly have, you know, the same athletic ability before puberty, so you don't need a special rule there. And then, you know, post-puberty, and again, in most instances, it's probably going to be fine. There's probably not going to be any particular issue with the transgender kid wanting to play based on, you know, the sex that they're living as. But you can always, you know, the best rule, the best policy, I think, again, is the individualized determination with probably a presumption that you should get to play. And then the kind of as a check and balance, just make sure that somebody's taking a look so that we would catch like sort of outlier cases where there might be some potential unfairness. And again, we know that does work in practice. And the BPJ decision was kind of disappointing. I mean, I do wish the court had held that our federal constitution prohibits those blanket bans. But the good news, I guess, is that they did leave this issue up to the states. So states that want to be inclusive and that adopt kind of reasonable policies, they are still absolutely free to do that. And that's really what should be happening around this issue. You know, for example, we could look to Maine. Maine has long had a policy like that. And we can also look to California, which has done some very creative thinking in terms of how to be inclusive of transgender kids in athletics in a way that preserves of fairness for everyone, for example, by creating extra slots for competition and even adopting a rule that if there's a known transgender kid who wins a competition in a female sports, that could be, you could have two firsts or two seconds or two thirds. I mean, they've really been quite creative in finding ways to just create more opportunities for everyone instead of resorting to excluding an entire group of kids.
2: Shannon, many listeners may feel alarmed, but also helpless watching all this unfold. What can ordinary people do, practically, politically, and personally, to support transgender rights?
0: You know, a lot. People can actually do a lot on this. You would be amazed at how much difference it makes when someone just speaks up, when you hear some misinformation coming up at, you know, at work or at a dinner table, online, just gently saying something, not confronting people, but just gently engaging with people and trying to meet them where they are and appeal to shared values and maybe just share an experience. You know, like, hey, I hear what you're saying, but, you know, my sister has a transgender kid, and here's what we've seen. And that is so effective, and it means so much. But also just showing up locally, like school board meetings, these state legislative hearings. I know it can be hard to track this stuff, but if supportive parents and neighbors and family members and just community members would show up for these legislative hearings and be willing to speak, there's almost always like an open mic opportunity. That genuinely can move the outcome. And of course, like, please donate to organizations who are doing the work. I will say, especially right now, the legal organizations that are litigating these cases, and vote, especially voting in every election, including the small ones, because that's really where the policies that affect people's everyday lives are being made. Judges, school boards, state legislators. And I will just say, if you happen to be like an employer, a school leader, a pastor, a coach, your policies and your voice in that capacity are going to carry enormous weight. You know, if you can keep your institutions open, if you can, and convey that publicly, again, in a way that brings people in, not that shames people or calls them out, but in a way that brings them in, that has a huge impact.
3: Shannon, you personally have been involved in this struggle for decades, politically and as an attorney. What gives you hope?
0: You know, history gives me hope. I mean, I have been doing this work for a long time. And I mean, I remember, you know, 1986, the Supreme Court held that states could literally criminalize being gay. And then 17 years later, that very same court recognized marriage equality for same-sex couples. I mean, movements, we always lose battles on the way to winning, and that's just how this works. Our clients give me hope. I mean, people like Nick and Erica, I mean, they keep showing up to serve a country that right now is telling them they're not wanted. And I'll tell you, that kind of courage is very contagious. And young people give me hope. I mean, I think this generation, they just know better. They know better. They have friends and family members who are transgender. So I think the question isn't whether we get to a country that treats transgender people with dignity and compassion. It's really just how fast is that going to happen, and how many people can we protect along the way? I mean, that is the work as I understand it. And I'll tell you, I have never believed more strongly that we will finish it. We will.
2: Shannon, how can listeners follow the work of the National Center for LGBTQ Rights?
0: Oh, thank you for asking that. Well, they can sign up for our email alerts and go to social and follow us. Probably most importantly, follow us on social media, nclrrights.org. And we're on all the things, you know, Instagram, Facebook, LinkedIn, all the things.
2: Shannon Minter, thank you for all that you do every day. 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
0: Heidi and Stephen, thank you so much for having me. 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

0: We are about 2 months away from one of the most momentous midterm elections in the history of the United States, which could well spell the future of the American democracy. If the Democrats do not win control of Congress, President Donald Trump will have clear sailing to continue to expand his fascist regime by killing citizens and non-citizens, dismantling cherished American institutions, and violating the U.S. Constitution. The question facing every one of us is what we, the people, are going to do about it. What are we going to do to deny the MAGA movement control of the House and Senate and governorships and state legislatures? And what are we going to do over the next 2 years, 4 years, 8 years, and beyond to take back and rebuild our democracy? To help us chart that path, we're very fortunate to be joined today on Law and Disorder by Heather Booth. Heather Booth is one of the country's leading strategists on progressive issue campaigns and elections. She began organizing in the civil rights and women's movements of the 1960s. She started Jane, an underground abortion service, in 1965 before Roe v. Wade was decided. Heather's been involved in and managed a wide range of political campaigns and was the training director of the Democratic National Committee. In 2000, she was the director of the NAACP National Voter Fund, which helped to increase African-American election turnout. In 2008, she was the director of the healthcare campaign for the AFL-CIO. In 2009, she directed the campaign to pass President Barack Obama's first budget. In 2010, she was the founding director of Americans for Financial Reform, fighting to regulate the financial industry. She was the national coordinator for the Coalition Around Marriage Equality and a strategic advisor to the Alliance for Citizenship. She was the field director for the 2017 campaign to stop the tax giveaways to millionaires and billionaires, and won the Consumer Financial Protection Bureau and the Dodd-Frank bill. She directed progressive and senior outreach for the Biden-Harris campaign. Currently, Heather is a member of the consulting firm Democracy Partners. She's national outreach director of Battleground Alliance, organizing in about 40 marginal congressional districts, and she's president of the Midwest Academy, training social change leaders and organizers. Best of all, she's the sister of Dave Tobus, one of my dearest friends and classmate at Paul D. Schreiber High School in Port Washington, Long Island. Heather, welcome to Law and Disorder.
1: What a fabulous both introduction, and what a wonderful movement partner you are and have been. And to all those people listening in, you are also activists and organizers and change makers. Thanks for listening, and thanks for being partners in this movement to ensure that we have law against the disorder that is currently in our government.
0: Well said. Heather, look, at the very outset, given your long and terrific career in political organizing, we're not going to bury the lead. What are the major lessons you've learned?
1: Probably the main lesson I've learned is that if we organize with love at the center, we can change this world. It's largely how we have changed this world for the better, and we need to do that now.
2: Heather, where did you begin first to learn all that?
1: Oh, thanks for asking. There are many places where this kind of learning starts. In part, it was from my family, which I really was grateful to be in a family that did have love at the center and also believed that we should leave this world a little bit better place. I was a Girl Scout, and you know, there's a Girl Scout rule that you leave your campfire in better shape than when you found it. And that's what we believed about doing for this world. But I really learned the lesson most deeply when I was in the civil rights movement. In 1964, I joined other Northern students who were recruited to support African Americans in Mississippi who were being brutalized and treated with horrible conditions when they just tried to live with dignity and respect, and particularly if they tried to register to vote. And so there was an attempt to recruit Northern students to support that effort. And it was during that summer that three of the young volunteers, Andrew Goodman, James Cheney, and Michael Schwerner, were killed at the hands of the Klan. And though that was so terrible, within a year we did win a Voting Rights Act. And I learned that when you continue to organize, even when it seems most hopeless, even when it doesn't seem possible you can make the change because the powers against you are so great, we can build our people's power, and we can organize and make that change. And now the Voting Rights Act is under threat, and again, it calls us to organize.
0: Heather, based on that young experience back in 64, how did you move on from Freedom Summer?
1: A lot of things happened, but I returned to my campus in Chicago. And one of the things, I first saw how women were also being treated. A friend of mine was raped at knife point in her bed on off-campus housing. We went with her to student health to get a gynecological care for her, and were told that gynecological coverage wasn't part of student health. She also was given a lecture on her promiscuity. Here she was raped at knife point. And we sat with her. They called it a sit-in. But over time, the rules changed. And now, of course, student health would have to cover gynecological care, as do most healthcare plans. And that's because people organized. And then in 1965, a friend of mine told me that his sister was pregnant and not ready to have a child. And could I help him find someone to perform an abortion for his sister? I didn't really know anything about the situation. It's the first time I remember really talking about abortion. But I said I would try and do what I could to help a friend in need, just on a moral basis. And so I went to the medical arm of the civil rights movement, a medical committee for human rights, and one movement helps another. I found a remarkable doctor, T.R.M. Howard. We should know his name, but there's a book about him, by the way, called Black Maverick. And he performed the abortion, and I thought that was it, and I went on. But then word spread and someone else called, and I made that arrangement. And word spread again, and someone else called. And I realized this was a greater problem than I had understood. I didn't know at the time that there were septic abortion wards in Chicago hospitals where women were dying or in pain because of injury they had done to themselves or others had done to them, because it was illegal to have this most intimate freedom of a person's life to determine when or whether to have a child. So we made the arrangement, and because there were so many people calling, I recruited other women to help. And over time, well, there's a much longer story to this, the women involved, we called it the service, or Jane, would put out a notice that said, pregnant, don't wanna be, call Jane. And over time, the women learned how to do the abortions, the procedures themselves. And between 1965 and 1973, when Roe became the law of the land, the women of Jane performed 11,000 abortions. And because people organized in the country, this did become a freedom to protect this most intimate decision in a woman's life. And now that is also under threat. But when we organize, we will turn this around.
2: Heather, at one point you moved from issues to elections, and I suspect the two have remained deeply intertwined. Tell us a bit more about your life after that.
1: There's so much to life, and it's been a pretty wonderful life. In 1966, at my campus, we had the first sit-in against the war in Vietnam. And we invited an outside speaker who was the head of the largest campus national organization at that time, Students for a Democratic Society. And he said he came to be an outside speaker, but also came looking for me. His name was Paul Booth. We sat next to each other, and after 3 days, he asked me to marry him. After 5 days, I said I would, that we'd wait for a year till I graduated. And we were married for over 50 years, raising 2 beautiful children and now 5 grandchildren. Though he died 8 years ago, he was also a great movement leader and part of union organizing with American Federation of State, County, and Municipal Employees. So I've had a very full life and also did other kinds of organizing. I started a training center for organizers called Midwest Academy. It still goes and is thriving. Yomara Velez is the director of Midwest Academy now, although I'm chair of the board, and was involved in a number of organizing efforts around the country. Continued that work and continue it still. Early on in my organizing, I was anti-electoral. I had been involved in early the civil rights work in Mississippi, and the people in elected office I thought were proved of that kind of violence. And then I also was in Chicago under the original Mayor Daley and thought that wasn't the kind of government I wanted to see. But when Ronald Reagan was elected in 1980, I realized that elections have enormous consequences. And so many of the rights and positive changes that we had been able to win were being pushed back. And as a friend of mine, Alice Palmer, said, if you don't do elections, elections will do you. And so I learned a lot about elections and became involved and decided to train others about how to not only be involved in winning elections, but also how to build organizations on an ongoing basis, even through the election. So the election isn't just the end result, but it's to win governing majorities and people power so that we can have a voice into the future. And that led me to work with a number of wonderful campaigns, Mayor Washington in Chicago. I was the deputy field director, and the Carol Mosley Braun, who won as the first African-American woman senator, and a number of other races, and then became the training director for the Democratic Party. And now I'm with a group called Battleground Alliance. It's an extraordinary effort designed to build and support organization in about 40 marginal congressional districts to take back Congress and build organization for the long haul.
2: Speaking of the long haul, what do you see as the greatest challenges facing the Democrats this November? And how can each of those challenges be overcome?
1: Oh, there's so many challenges. There are challenges from the outside and challenges from the inside. On the outside, there are challenges of disinformation, of enormous crypto and other kinds of funding, this toxic impact of the ultra-wealthiest controlling our futures. And they're the challenges that people are facing in our daily lives, that prices are just going up. We have trouble affording our gasoline, our food. Healthcare is being cut. Rural hospitals are closing. So there are challenges both from the outside we need to address and need to show that we're really fighting for the issues that people care about, fighting on affordability, fighting to lower costs that are often the prices being raised just to give tax breaks to the ultra wealthy. So we have to show people we're on the same side and can fight together, fighting for reproductive freedom, fighting for a path to citizenship so that people aren't brutalized on our own streets. But there are also challenges from the inside. Often there are bases of division and different approaches people take. But I think we need to look for unity across those divisions and ourselves become agents of hope. In many ways, I think the worst legacy of this period, beyond the attacks and abuse on people in our lives, will be the diminished hope people have that change is possible. And so I think we need to take up the mantle and be agents of hope, not on an abstraction, but on the true reality that when we organize, we can change the future. And that's our mission.
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0: If you've just joined us, you're listening to Law and Disorder. I'm Steve Rohde. My co-host joining me today is Heidi Boghossian. And we're having a personal and intensive conversation with one of the nation's foremost political organizers in the progressive movement, Heather Booth. Heather, as a follow-up to that question, there's a lot of controversy over socialists and the Democratic Socialists of America and the influence of the far left in the Democratic Party and worrisome fears that that will retard democratic progress in the midterms. How do you navigate through all that?
1: The key issue, again, I think, is involving people for us to determine our own future. There's so many threats against us, this ultra-wealthy making decisions on our lives and distracting us. But what we can do is organize on the issues that really concern us. And people will seek different alternatives in different parts of the country, reflecting what their own city, state, and area are like and what those interests are. I do think we need to join together with unity, even across the differences, while we fight for a shared vision of a better country that does provide health care for everyone and our basic needs, that ensures that we can afford our utility prices, that we have education that meets the needs and prepares us and our children for the future, based on fact-based information, not based on misinformation, that we stop things like the spread of measles that's reappearing in the country. And there's so many issues on which we do agree and can work concretely together to change that future.
2: Heather, on a personal level, how do you keep going? And where can all of us find hope?
1: You know, I find hope in so many places. I find hope, Heidi, in this conversation and probably amongst the listening audience. I find hope in my children and grandchildren, in my friends. I find hope in Minneapolis, in people who are standing up together, side by side. Mm. People are acting with courage around the country. And we saw it in the No Kings demonstrations. And there'll be future ones, too. And then we'll have a turnout during the election that will bring, I believe, a hopeful alternative when we're all involved. But then we have to build on that hope to actually implement the policies that reflect our real concerns on healthcare, on housing, on education, on the needs of our people. I also find hope just in a personal life. I'm in two book clubs and love those discussions. I'm in two groups of friends. We go to theater with different shows every month. So it's a way to structure life with friends and family and whatever it is that people find that gives them joy, to ensure we look for those moments of joy, as well as this joy in the work of moving together to make this a better world.
0: Heather, in light of all this, what are Trump's greatest vulnerabilities, and how can we expose them and turn them to our advantage?
1: You know, in a way, Trump does it himself, but we do need to expose it and bring people's attention to who's causing these problems, whether it's the tariffs that are raising our prices in order to give these tax breaks to the wealthiest, or whether it's his grifting for his own family and friends and his own donors. It's exposing that reality, but also bringing it home. We have to let people know what their own member of Congress is doing. Are they standing with us or standing with Trump? And those leaders who have found the courage to stand up, and they're all around, both grassroots leaders, organizational leaders, but also political leaders, some coming from the grassroots, who then are going into elected office and combining the two. But it's up to us which direction we go.
2: Heather, can you give us concrete suggestions for the next steps that we can all take?
1: Probably those in the listening audience already know steps that they are taking. My bet is many of them are already involved. I often encourage people, though, to think about the work with four M's, the letter M. The first is members. Who can you recruit? So here was one radio program you're listening to. Who could you recruit for this? Who could you recruit for the next activity? What's their name? Write it down. What's the email? How are you going to get in touch with them? When will you call them? Can you recruit 1, 2, 5, 10? Can you have a house meeting and get people involved? The second M is message. What will you say? Where will you say it? Are you posting on social media? Are you taking it to your pickleball club? Are you sharing it with people around the Thanksgiving table? What's the message and where will you send it? The third M is money. It takes real change and dollars and more to build a social movement. What will you provide? But also, will you raise funds from others? That's also an important activity. So members, message, money, and the fourth M is movement. What will we do together? How we'll fight together, care together, build community together? Who will we bring in? How will we protect those who are vulnerable? How will we support those who've spoken out with courage? How will we speak out with courage? Will we come together for the next No Kings? Will we come together for the town hall? Will we come together for the meeting with a member of Congress? Will we come together and make sure people vote and vote early? And will we protect the freedoms that we have won and advance them into the future?
0: Heather, how can people follow your work, get directly involved in the kind of organizing we've been discussing today?
1: There's so many groups in so many ways. And again, people in this listening audience probably have their own ideas. I'm particularly involved in Battleground Alliance. You can go to that website, www.battlegroundalliance.org. And that's a way to support efforts around building organization during this election cycle. There's the training center I work with, Midwest Academy. It's midwestacademy.com. And it's a way to get training about how you do this kind of organization. It's also the various groups and organizations in your communities. Whatever it is, I encourage you to remember that when we organize with love at the center, we can change this world. I thank you both, Heidi and Steve, and I thank all those listening in for the lives you lead and the ways in which you will make this a better world.
0: Heather Booth, this has been inspiring and really quite moving for me. Thank you for what you do every day. Thank you for joining us on Law and Disorder, and please say hi to your brother, Dave.
1: And David is so fond of you, And I feel we have this family connection, and I'm so glad for us to reconnect now, later in life, and look forward to a future movement partnership.
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3: Okay. The Columbia Broadcasting System takes pleasure once again in bringing you Orson Welles and the Mercury Theater on the air in the unique summer series which signalizes radio's first presentation of a complete theatrical producing company. In tonight's performance, the sixth in a group of nine weekly broadcasts, the regular CBS stations are joined by a coast-to-coast network of the Canadian Broadcasting Corporation. Here is Orson Welles himself, the director of the Mercury Theater, star and producer of these programs, to tell you about tonight's play. Mr. Welles.
4: Wherever you are in the world, an hour and a half from now, there will come to you through these same radio facilities the voice of the President of the United States. Until then, here is another president. His words, at least, which on Monday, August the 15th, 1938, are still entirely alive. And his person, preserved in a fine and very famous play. His words we have collected for this broadcast from many sources. From letters and speeches, debates and proclamations, and from the written record of his own private conversation. They amount to a testament of his abiding faith in this, our land of the free. Much of it you will recognize, and much of it is as new as though this microphone were in the White House tonight.

0: I was born February 12th, 1809, in Hardin County, Kentucky. My parents were both in Virginia, undistinguished families, second families, perhaps I should say. My mother, who died in my 10th year, was of a family of the name of Hanks, some of whom now reside in Macon County, Illinois. My paternal grandfather emigrated from Rockingham County, Virginia, to Kentucky, where a year or two later he was killed by the Indians. When I came of age, somehow I could read, write, and cipher to the rule of three. That was all. I have not been to school since. Little advance I now have upon this store of education, I've picked up from time to time under the pressure of necessity. I was raised to farm work, which I continued till I was 22. 21, I came to New Salem, where I remained a year as a sort of clerk in a store. Then came the Black Hawk War, and I was elected a captain of the volunteers, a success which gave me more pleasure than any I've had since. From 1849 to 1854, I practiced law in Springfield. What I've done since then is pretty well known. If any personal description of me is thought desirable, it may be said I am in height 6 feet 4 inches, nearly and lean in flesh, weighing on an average 180 pounds, dark complexion with coarse black hair and gray eyes. No other marks or brands recollected. Yours truly, Abraham Lincoln.
1: Gentlemen, you said this was a great evening for me. It is. And I'll say more than I mostly do because it is. I'm likely to go into history now with a great man. For now I know better than any how great he is. I'm plain looking and I have a sharp tongue. And I have a mind that doesn't always go in his easy high way. And that's what history will see, and it will laugh a little and say, "Poor Abe Lincoln." That's all right, but it's not all. I've always known when he should go forward and when he should hold back. I've watched and watched. There are women like that, lots of them. But I'm lucky. My work's going farther than Illinois. It's going farther than any of us can tell. I made things easy for him to think and think when we were poor. And now his thinking has brought him to this. They wanted to make him governor of Oregon. And he would have gone and have come to nothing there. I stopped him. Now they're coming from Chicago, from the Republican convention there, to ask him to be president. And I've told him to go.
2: It's a great place for a man to fill. You know, it's hard to believe. When I think of the times I've sat in this room of an evening and seen your husband come in, ma'am, with his battered hat and tie falling off the back of his head and stuffed with papers that won't go into his pockets and God darning some rascal who done him about an assignment or a trespass. Why, I can't think he's gone up there into the eyes of the world.
0: Hello, Mary. How do, Samuel? How do, Timothy?
3: Good evening, Abraham.
2: Good evening, Abraham. Well, we'll be going. We only came in to give you good faring, so to say. Great word you've got to speak this evening.
3: Makes a humble body almost afraid of himself, Abraham, to know his friend is to be one of the great ones of the earth, with his yes and no law for these many, many thousands of folk.
0: Makes a man humble to be chosen so, Samuel. So humble that no man but would say no to such bidding if he dare. To be president of this people, and trouble gathering everywhere in men's hearts. It's a searching thing. Bitterness, scorn, and wrestling often with men I shall despise, and perhaps nothing truly done at the end. But I must go. Samuel, Timothy, let's glass that cordial, Mary, before they leave. Yes. May the devil smudge that girl, Susan. Susan Dennington, Where's that darnation cordial?
1: It's all right, Abraham. I told the girl to get out. Cupboard's choked with papers. Here you are.
0: Poor Art Melody for whiskey-drinking rascals like yourselves, but the thought's good.
3: Oh, don't mention it, Abraham.
2: We wish you well, Abraham. Our compliments, ma'am. Samuel, I give you the United States of America and Abraham Lincoln.
1: Thank you.
0: Samuel, Timothy, I drink to the hope of honest friends. Mary, the friendship. I'll need that always, for I have a queer, anxious heart. Give you the United States of America.
3: Well, good night, Abraham. Good night, ma'am.
1: Good night.
2: Night, ma'am.
1: Good night, Mr. Stone. Good night, Mr. Cutler.
0: Good night, Samuel. Night, Timothy. Thanks for coming.
1: You'd better see them in here.
0: 5 minutes to 7. You're sure about it, Mary?
1: Yes. Aren't you?
0: We mean to set bonds to slavery. The South will resist. They may try to break away from the Union. If the Union is set aside, America will crumble. Saving of it may mean blood.
1: Who is to shape it all if you don't?
0: There's nobody. I know it.
1: Then go.
0: Go.
4: The gentlemen have come.
1: I'll come to them. I'll send them in. Abraham, I believe in you.
0: I know.

0: has the white man, and the right to eat the bread without the leave of anybody else, which his own hand earns. He is my equal, and the equal of every living man.
1: November 6th, 1860. Republican Party 180 out of 303 electoral votes. 1,857,000 out of 4,645,000 popular votes. Lincoln elected president.
0: Fellow citizens of the Senate and House of Representatives, this issue, the right of secession, embraces more than the fate of these United States. It presents to the whole family of men the question whether a constitutional republic or democracy, a government of the people, by the same people, can or cannot maintain its territorial integrity against its own domestic forces. It presents the question whether discontented individuals, too few in numbers to control administration, can always, upon the pretenses or arbitrarily without any pretense, break up their government, and thus practically put an end to free government upon the earth. Is there, in all republics, this inherent and fatal weakness? Must the government of necessity be too strong for the liberties of its own people, or too weak to maintain its own existence?
2: It's the common feeling in the South, Mr. Seward, that as Secretary of State, you are the one man here at Washington to see this thing with large imagination. I say this with no disrespect to the President, but what does his experience in great affairs of state amount to beside yours, Mr. Seward?
3: My support of the President is, of course, unquestionable, Mr. Jennings.
2: Oh, entirely. But how can your support be more valuable than in lending him your unequaled understanding?
3: You understand, of course, that I can say nothing officially.
2: These are nothing but informal suggestions.
3: But I may tell you that I am not unsympathetic.
2: I was sure that that would be so.
3: Yes, come in.
4: The President is coming up the stairs, sir.
3: Thank you. This is unfortunate. Say nothing and go at once.
2: Here he is.
0: Good morning, Mr. Seward. Good morning, Miss Jennings.
2: Good morning, Mr. President.
3: And I'm obliged to you for calling, Mr. Jennings. Good morning.
0: Perhaps Mr. Jennings could spare me 10 minutes.
2: Five minutes.
0: I'm anxious always for any opportunity to exchange views with our friends of the South. Much enlightenment may be gained in 5 minutes. Be seated, I beg you, Mr. Seward will allow us.
3: By all means. Shall I leave you?
0: Leave us? But why? I may want your support, Mr. Secretary, if we should not wholly agree. Well, Mr. Jennings, you have messages for us.
3: Mr. Jennings, in his anxiety for peace, was merely seeking the best channel through which suggestions could be made.
0: To whom?
3: To the government.
0: The head of the government is here.
2: Come, sir.
0: What is it?
2: It's this matter of Fort Sumter, Mr. President.
0: Yes?
2: If you withdraw your garrison from Fort Sumter, it won't be looked upon as weakness in you. We believe that the South at heart does not want secession. It wants to establish the right to decide for itself.
0: The South wants a stamp of national approval upon slavery. Can't have it.
2: Mr. President, if I may say so, you don't quite understand.
0: Does Mr. Seward understand?
2: I believe so.
0: You are wrong. He doesn't understand because you didn't mean him to. I don't blame you. You think you're acting for the best. You think you've got an honest case, but I'll put your case for you, and I'll put it naked.

0: Many people in this country want abolition, many don't. But every man, whether he wants it or not, knows it may come. Why does the South propose secession? Because he knows abolition may come and it wants to avoid it. I said the other day that Fort Sumter would be held as long as we could hold it. I said it because I know exactly what it means.
1: I see how it is. You may force freedom as much as you like, but we are to beware how we force slavery.
0: Couldn't be put better, Mr. Jennings. That's what the Union means. It is a union that stands for common right. We are not enemies, but friends. We must not be enemies. Though passion may have strained, do not allow it to break our bonds of affection. That is our answer. Tell them that. Will you tell them that?
1: You are determined?
0: I beg you to tell them.
1: It shall be as you wish.
0: Implore them to order your troops return. You can telegraph it now from here. Will you do that?
1: If you wish it. But it will do no good, Mr. Lincoln. They won't give way.
0: It's a grave decision. Terribly grave. For all of us. Morning, Mr. Jennings. So this won't go.
2: You don't suspect, Mr.
0: I do not, but let us be plain. No man can say how wisely, but Providence has brought me to the leadership of this country with a task before me greater than that which rested on Washington himself. When I made my cabinet, you were the first man I chose. I do not regret it. I think I never shall. But remember, faith earns faith. What is it? Why didn't this man come to see me?
2: He thought my word might bear more weight with you than his.
0: Your word for what?
2: Discretion about Fort Sumter.
0: Discretion?
2: It's devastating, this thought of civil war.
0: It is. You think I'm less sensible of that than you. War should be impossible. But you can only make it impossible by destroying its causes. If we withdraw from Fort Sumter, we do nothing to destroy that cause. We can only destroy it by convincing the southern states that secession is a betrayal of their trust. Please, God, we may do so.
2: Has there perhaps been some timidity in making all this clear to the country?
0: Timidity? You were talking of discretion.
2: I mean that perhaps our policy has not been sufficiently defined.
0: And have you not concurred in all our decisions? Seward, you may think I'm simple, but I can see your mind working as plainly as you might see the innards of a clock. You can bring great gifts to this government with your zeal and your administrative experience and your love of men. Don't spoil it by thinking I've got a dull brain.
2: Yes, I see. I've not been thinking quite clearly about it all. Mr. President, I beg your pardon.
0: That's brave of you. Give me your hand. Come in.
3: There's a messenger from Major Anderson, sir. He's ridden straight from Fort Sumter.
0: All right, Hay, bring him in.
3: Yes, sir.
0: Don't like the sound of it. One moment, Hay.
3: Yes?
0: Are there any gentlemen of the cabinet in the house?
3: Mr. Chase and Mr. Blair, I believe, sir.
0: My compliments to them, and will they be prepared to see me here at once if necessary? Send the same message to any other cabinet members you can find.
3: Yes.
0: So, Ed, we may have to decide now. Now, come in. Are you the messenger from Fort Sumter?
4: Yes, sir. Word of mouth, sir.
0: Well?
4: Major Anderson presents his duty to the government. He can hold the fort 3 days more without provisions and reinforcements.
0: Things very bad at the fort.
4: The major says 3 days, sir. Most of us would have said 24 hours.
0: I see. Thank you. Wait outside for you.
4: Yes, sir.
0: 3 days, Seward, 3 days. My God. My God, Seward, we need great courage, great faith. There is a tide in the affairs of men. Do you read Shakespeare, Seward?
2: Shakespeare? No.
3: The cabinet is here, sir. Mr. Chase, Mr. Hook, and Mr. Wells.
0: Show them in.
3: Yes, sir.
5: Good day, Mr. President.
0: Good morning, Mr. Wells, Mr. Hook.
6: Good morning, gentlemen.
5: Good morning,
6: good morning, Mr. President. How do you do, Mr. Seward? Something urgent?
0: Let us be seated. Gentlemen, We meet in a crisis, the most fateful, perhaps, that has ever faced any government in this country. Can be stated briefly, message has just come from Anderson. He can hold Fort Sumter 3 days at most unless we send men and provisions.
5: Mr. President, I consider that we should withdraw.
0: Don't you see that to withdraw may postpone war, but that it will make it inevitable in the end?
5: It is inevitable if we resist.
0: I fear it will be so, but in that case we shall enter it with uncompromised principles. Mr. Chase?
6: It is difficult, but on the whole my opinion is with yours, Mr. President.
0: And you, Seward?
7: I respect your opinion, but I must differ.
0: I charge you, all of you, to weigh this thing with all your understanding. To temporize now cannot, in my opinion, avert war. To speak plainly to the world and standing by our resolution to hold Fort Sumter with all our means and in a plain declaration that the Union must be preserved will leave us with a clean cause, simply and loyally supported. I tremble at the thought of war. But we have in our hands a sacred trust. It is threatened. Persuasion has failed. And I conceive it to be our duty to resist. To withhold supplies from Fort Sumter would be to deny that duty. Gentlemen. Gentlemen, the matter is before you. For sending men and provisions to Fort Sumter. 3. For immediate withdrawal. 5. Gentlemen, I may have to take upon myself the responsibility of overriding your vote. It will be for me to satisfy Congress and public opinion. Should I receive any resignations? Thank you for your consideration. Will you send in that messenger?
3: Yes, sir.
4: You sent for me, Mr. President?
0: I did. Can you ride back to Fort Sumter at once?
4: Yes, sir.
0: Tell Major Anderson that we cannot reinforce him immediately. We haven't the men.
4: Yes, sir.
0: Say that the first convoy of supplies will leave Washington this evening.
4: Yes, sir.
0: Thank you. Whereas the laws of the United States have been for some time passed and now are opposed, and the execution thereof obstructed in the states of South Carolina, Georgia, Alabama, Florida, Mississippi, Louisiana, and Texas, by combinations too powerful to be suppressed by the ordinary course of judicial proceedings, or by the powers vested in the marshals by law. Now, therefore, I, Abraham Lincoln, President of the United States, in virtue of the power in me vested by the Constitution and the laws, have thought fit to call forth and do hereby call forth militia of the several states of the Union to the number of 75,000 in order to suppress said combinations and to cause the laws to be duly executed.
8: 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The broadcast is an adaptation of John Drinkwater's Abraham Lincoln with original Lincoln speeches. The drama will continue in just a moment. This is the Columbia Broadcasting System.

0: We continue now with the performance of John Drinkwater's Abraham Lincoln by Orson Welles and the Mercury Theater on the air.
1: Fellow citizens of the Senate and the House of Representatives, the war continues, and it continues to develop that the insurrection is largely, if not exclusively, a war upon the first principle of popular government, the rights of the people. It is not needed nor fitting here that a general argument should be made in favor of popular institutions, but there is one point to which I ask a brief attention. It is assumed that labor is available only in connection with capital, that nobody labors unless somebody else owning capital somehow by the use of it induces him to labor. This assumed, it is next considered whether it is best that capital shall hire laborers and thus induce them to work by their own consent, or buy them and drive them to it without their consent. I haven't proceeded that far. It is naturally concluded that all laborers are either hired laborers or what we call slaves. And further, it is assumed that whoever is once a hired laborer is fixed in that condition for life. Now, there is no such relation between capital and labor as assumed. Nor is there any such thing as a free man being fixed for life in the condition of a hired laborer. Both these assumptions are false, and all inferences from them are groundless. Labor is prior to and independent of capital. Capital is only the fruit of labor and could never have existed if labor had not first existed. No men living are more worthy to be trusted than these who toil up from poverty. Let them beware of surrendering a political power which they already possess and which, if surrendered, will surely be used to close the door of advancement against such as they, and to fix new disabilities and burdens upon them, till all of liberty shall be lost.
2: Good morning, gentlemen.
3: I've just had my summons. Is there some special news?
4: Yes, McClellan has defeated Lee at Antietam. It's our greatest success. They ought not to recover from it. The tide is turning.
3: Have you seen the president, Mrs. Stanton?
5: I've just been with him.
6: Well, what does he say?
5: He only said at last. He's coming directly.
7: He'll bring up his proclamation again. In my opinion, it's inopportune.
3: I thought we had learnt by now that the president is the best man among us.
7: There's a good deal of feeling against him everywhere, I find.
8: He is the one man with character enough for this business.
7: There are other opinions.
3: Yes, but not here, surely, Mr. Hook.
7: It's not for me to say. But there are some who would have acted differently.
3: And you may depend upon it that they would not have acted so wisely, Mr. Hook.
5: I don't altogether agree with the president. But he's the only man I should agree with at all.
3: Is Lee's army broken?
5: Not yet, but it is in grave danger.
7: Why doesn't the president come? Only think this news was nothing.
6: I must say I'm anxious to know what he has to say about it all.
7: I shall have put it if it comes up.
6: He may say nothing about it.
3: I think he will.
9: Gentlemen, the president.
1: Morning, gentlemen.
6: Good morning,
3: morning,
6: Mr. President.
3: Mr. President.
6: Good
3: morning. Great news we hear.
7: If we leave things with the army now to take that course, why, we ought to see through our difficulties.
1: An exciting morning, gentlemen. I feel rather excited myself. I find my mind not at its best in excitement. Will you allow me to read you something? It's not long, and it may compose us all. It is Artemus Ward's latest. High-handed outrage at Utica. In the fall of 1856, I showed my show in Utica, a truly great city in the state of New York. People gave me a cordial reception. The press was loud in her praises. One day I was given a description of my beasts and snakes in my usual flowery style, when what was my consternation and show in my cage containing the wax figures of the Lord's Last Supper, I says. But up comes a fella and seized Judas Iscariot by the feet and drag him out on the ground. He then commenced for to pound him as hard as he could. What under the sun are you about, cried I, says he. What did you bring this pusillanimous cuss here for? And he hit the wax figure another tremendous blow on the head. Says I, you egregious ass, that is a wax figure. Representation of the false apostle. Says he, that's all very well for you to say, but I tell you, old man, that Judas Iscariot can't show himself in Utica with importunity by a downside, with which observation he caved in Judas's head. Young man belonged to one of the first families in Utica. I sued him, and the jury brought in a verdict of arson in the third degree. Gentlemen, I'd give up office if I could write like that.
5: May we now consider affairs of state?
7: Yes, we may.
1: Mr. Hook says, yes, we may.
5: Thank you.
1: Oh, no, thank Mr. Hook.
4: McClellan is in pursuit of Lee, I suppose.
1: You suppose a good deal, but for the first time, McClellan has the chance of being in pursuit of Lee, and that's the first sign of their end. If McClellan doesn't take his chance, we'll move Grant down to the job.
7: Grant, please.
1: Well, then tell me the name of his brand. I'll send him some barrels. He wins victories.
7: Is there any other business?
1: There is. Some weeks ago, I showed you a draft I made. Proclaiming freedom for all slaves. You thought then it was not the time to issue it. I agreed. I think now the moment has come. I will read it. Here it is again. It is proclaimed that on the first day of January, in the year of our Lord, 1863, all persons held as slaves within any state, the people whereof shall then be in rebellion against the United States, shall be then, thenceforward, and forever free.
7: I must oppose the issue of such a proclamation at this moment in the most unqualified terms.
6: I do not quite understand, Mr. President, why you think this the precise moment.
1: Believe me, gentlemen, I have considered this matter with all the earnestness and understanding of which I am capable.
7: But when the New York Tribune urged you to come forward with a clear declaration 6 months ago, you rebuked them.
1: Because I thought the occasion not the right one. My duty, it has seemed to me, has been to be loyal to a principle and not to betray it by expressing an action at the wrong time. That is why I conceive statesmanship. For long now, I've had two fixed resolves. To preserve the Union and to abolish slavery. How to preserve the Union, I was always clear. And more than 2 years of bitterness have not dulled my vision. We have fought for the Union, and we are now winning for the Union. With that victory and a vindicated Union will come abolition. I made the promise to myself and to my Maker. The rebel army is now driven out, and I'm going to fulfill that promise. I do not wish your advice about the main matter, but that I've determined for myself. This is, I say, without intending anything but respect for any one of you. But I beg you to stand with me in this thing.
7: Well, in my opinion, it's altogether too impetuous.
1: One other observation I will make. I know very well that others might in this matter, as in others, do better than I can. And if I was satisfied that the pub confidence was more fully possessed by any one of them than by me, and know of any constitutional way in which he could be put in my place, he should have it. I would gladly yield it to him. But though I cannot claim undivided confidence, I do know that all things considered, any other person has more. This I do not know, and moreover this may be, there is no way in which I can have any other man put where I am. I am here. I must do the best I can and bear the responsibility of taking the course which I feel I ought to take.
4: Could this be left over for a short time for consideration?
6: I feel that we should remember that our only public cause at the moment is the preservation of the Union.
7: I entirely agree with Wells.
1: Gentlemen, we cannot escape history. We of this administration will be remembered in spite of ourselves. In giving freedom to the slave, we assure freedom to the free. We shall nobly save or meanly lose the last best hope on earth. I shall sign this proclamation now. Excuse me, gentlemen. For we, thenceforward and forever, free. Gentlemen, I pray for your support. Good day.
10: Good day, sir.
11: Good day.
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1: President. Hook.
7: Yes, Mr. President.
1: Hook, will you stay a moment?
7: Yes, Mr. President.
1: Hook, one cannot help hearing things.
10: I beg your pardon?
1: Hook, there's a way some people have when a man says a disagreeable thing of asking him to repeat it, hoping to embarrass him. It's often effective, but I'm not easily embarrassed. I said one cannot help hearing things.
10: And I do not understand what you mean, Mr. President.
1: Come, Hook, we're alone. Lincoln is a good enough name, and I think you understand.
10: How should I?
1: Then plainly there are intrigues going on.
10: Against the government?
1: No. In it. Against me.
10: Well, criticism, perhaps.
1: To what end? To better my ways?
10: I presume that might be the purpose.
1: Then why am I not told what it is?
10: I imagine it's natural compunction.
1: Or ambition.
10: What do you mean?
1: Hook, you've been bitten by the White House bug. You think you ought to be in my place.
10: You're well informed.
1: You cannot imagine why everyone does not see that you ought to be in my place.
10: By what right you say that?
1: Is it not true?
10: You take me unprepared. You have me at a disadvantage.
1: You speak as a very scrupulous man, Hook.
10: You question my honor?
1: As you will.
10: Then I resign.
1: As a protest against...
10: Your suspicion.
1: This false?
10: Very well. I'll be frank. I mistrust your judgment, Mr. Lincoln.
1: In what?
10: Generally, you overemphasize abolition.
1: You don't mean that. You mean that you fear possible public feeling against abolition?
10: It must be persuaded, not forced. Besides, you have, in my opinion, failed in necessary firmness in telling the South what will be the individual penalties of rebellion.
1: This is war. I will not allow it to become a blood feud.
10: But we are fighting treason. We must meet it with severity.
1: We will defeat treason. I will meet it with conciliation.
10: It is a policy of weakness.
1: It is a policy of faith. It is a policy of compassion. Hook. Hook, why do you plague me with these jealousies? Once before, I found a member of my cabinet working behind my back, but he was disinterested and he made amends. Nobly. But, Hook, you have allowed the burden of these days to sour you. I know it all. I've watched you plotting and plotting for authority, and I, who am a lonely man and sick at heart. So great is the task God has given to my hand, and so few are my days, and my deepest hunger is always for loyalty in my own house. You have withheld it from me. You have done great service in your office, but you have grown envious. Now you resign as you did once before when I came openly to you in friendship. And you think that again I shall flatter you and coax you to stay. I won't do it. Let's take you at your word.
10: I am content.
1: Will you shake hands? No.
10: I beg you to excuse me.
11: Yes, Mr. President?
1: Mr. Hay.
11: Yes, sir?
1: Mr. Hay, I'm rather tired today. Read me a little.
11: Yes, certainly, sir.
1: The Tempest. You know the passage.
11: Our revels now are ended. These, our actors, as I foretold you, were all spirits and are melted into air, into thin air. And like the baseless fabric of this vision, the cloud-capped towers, the gorgeous palaces, the solemn temples, the great globe itself, yea, all which it inherit shall dissolve. And like this insubstantial pageant faded, leave not a rack behind. We are such stuff as dreams are made on, and our little life is rounded with a sleep.
1: We are such stuff as dreams are made on, and our little life

0: ordered that the 4th day of April, 1865, be the day for a general movement of all the land and naval forces of the United States against the insurgent forces. That especially the Army of the Potomac, the Army of Western Virginia, the Army near Munfordville, Kentucky, the Army and flotilla at Cairo, and a naval force in the Gulf of Mexico be ready to move on that day.
1: General Grant.
2: Yes, Dennis?
1: 7:30, sir.
2: An hour and a half. Ought to be something more from Meade by now, Dennis.
1: Yes, sir.
2: Have you wired the president?
1: Yes, sir.
2: Take these papers to Captain Templeman. Ask Colonel West if the 23rd are in action yet. Tell the cook to send some soup at 10 o'clock. State was cold yesterday.
1: Yes, sir.
2: Give me that map, Maylands. Yes. There's no doubt about it. Unless Meade goes to sleep, it can only be a question of hours. Lee's a great man, but he can't get out of that.
1: You thought of the end, sir?
2: Yes. If Lee surrenders, we can all pack up for home.
1: I guess it'll be splendid, won't it, to be back again?
2: By God, sir, it will.
1: I beg your pardon, sir.
2: You're quite right, Maylands. My boy goes away to school next week. Now I may be able to go down with him, see him settled. Well, Dennis?
1: Colonel West says yes, sir, for the last half hour. The cook says he's sorry, sir. It was a mistake.
2: Tell him to keep his mistakes in the kitchen.
1: I will, sir.
2: His rifles went up this afternoon.
1: Yes, sir.
2: What's that?
3: General Grant.
2: What is it?
1: The president has just arrived, sir. He's in the yard now.
2: Oh, all right, I'll come.
0: General Grant?
2: Wasn't expecting you, sir.
0: No, I couldn't keep away. How's it going?
2: Meade sent word an hour and a half ago that Lee was surrounded all but 2 miles, which was closing in.
0: And not about settling, eh?
2: Unless anything goes wrong in those 2 miles, sir. I'm expecting a further report from Meade every minute.
0: Would there be more fighting?
2: It'll probably mean fighting through the night, more or less. But Lee must realize it's hopeless by the morning.
1: Dispatch, sir.
2: Yes.
1: From General Meade, sir.
2: Thank you. You needn't wait. Yes, they've closed the ring. Meade gives them 10 hours. Timed at 8. That's 6 o'clock in the morning.
0: We must be merciful. Bob Lee's been a gallant fellow.
2: Perhaps you'll look through this list, sir. I hope it's the last we shall have.
0: It's a horrible part of the business, Grant. Any shootings?
2: One.
0: Damn it, Grant. Why can't you do without it? Oh, no. No, of course not. Who is it?
4: Jim Scott, sir. It's rather a hard case.
0: And what is it?
4: Just on a heavy march, sir, and volunteered for double guard duty to relieve a sick friend. He was found asleep at his post.
2: I was anxious to spare him, but it couldn't be done. It was a critical place at a very critical time.
0: When is it to be?
4: Tomorrow, at daybreak, sir.
0: It's either it'll do him any good to be shot. Where is he?
4: In the barn, I believe, sir.
0: Thanks. I think I'll go see him.
4: I go with you, sir?
0: No, thank you.
5: Oh, who goes there?
0: Is this where the boy is held?
5: Yes, Mr. President.
0: Wait outside, William.
5: Yes.
0: Are you William Scott?
6: Yes, sir.
0: No, I am.
6: Yes, Mr. Lincoln.
0: General tells me you've been court-martialed.
6: Yes, sir.
0: Asleep on guard?
6: Yes, sir.
0: It's a very serious offense.
6: I know, sir.
0: What was it?
6: I couldn't keep awake, sir.
0: It had a long march.
6: 23 miles, sir.
0: Going double guard?
6: Yes, sir.
0: Who ordered you?
6: Well, sir, I offered.
0: Why?
6: Enoch White. He was sick, sir. We come from the same place.
0: Where's that?
6: Vermont, sir.
0: You live there?
6: Yes, sir. We've got a farm down there, sir.
0: Who has?
6: My mother, sir. I've got her a photograph, sir.
0: Does she know about this?
6: Oh, for God's sake, don't, sir.
0: There, my boy. There. You're not going to be shot.
6: Not going to be shot, sir?
0: No, no.
6: Not going to be shot?
0: Dad, I believe you when you tell me you couldn't keep awake. I'm going to trust you. Send you back to your regiment.
6: When may I go back, sir?
0: You can go back tomorrow. Expect the fighting to be over, though.
6: Is it over yet, sir?
0: Not quite.
6: Oh, please, sir. Let me go back tonight. Let me go back tonight.
0: Very well. Know where General Meade is?
6: No, sir.
0: It's that guard to come here. Your prisoner is discharged. Take him once to General Meade with this.
6: Yes. Thank you, Mr. Lincoln.
0: Mr. Hay.
3: Yes, sir?
0: What's the time, Mr. Hay?
3: Just on 9:30, sir.
0: To sleep here for a little, you'd better shake down, too. They'll wake us if any news.

0: Mr. Hay. Mr. Hay.
1: Hello, what the devil is it? Oh, I beg your pardon, Mr. Lincoln.
0: Not at all. Slept well, Hay?
1: Well, I feel a little crumpled, sir.
0: What's the time?
1: 6 o'clock, sir.
0: Listen.
1: I don't hear anything, Mr. Lincoln.
0: That's just it. Guns have stopped.
2: Good morning, sir. Good morning, Hay.
1: Good morning, General.
2: I didn't disturb you last night. A message has come from Meade. Lee asked for an armistice at 4 o'clock.
0: An armistice?
2: Yes, sir.
0: An armistice. For 4 years, life has been but the hope of this moment. It's strange how simple it is when it comes. Grant, you served the country very truly. Made my work possible, thank you.
2: Had I failed, the fault would not have been yours, sir. I succeeded because you believed in me.
0: Where is Lee?
2: He's coming here. Meade should arrive directly.
0: Where will Lee wait?
2: There's a room ready for him. Will you receive him, sir?
0: Oh, no, Grant. No, that's your affair. You're to mention no political matters. Be generous. I didn't say that.
2: I have written out the terms I suggest. Here they are, sir.
0: Here. Yes, they. They do your honor.
3: General Meade is here, sir.
2: Ask him to come here.
3: Yes, sir.
2: I learned a good deal from Robert Lee in early days. He's a better man than most of us. This business will go pretty near his heart, sir.
0: Grant, it's to be done by a brave gentleman, Grant. Oh, congratulations, Meade. You've done well.
3: Thank you, sir.
2: Was there much more fighting?
3: Pretty hot for an hour or two.
2: How long will Lee be?
3: Only a few minutes, I should say, sir.
2: You said nothing about terms.
3: No, sir.
0: Did a boy named Scott come to you?
3: Yes, sir. He went into action at once. He was killed.
0: Killed? Queer world, Grant.
3: Is there any proclamation to be made, sir, about the rebels?
2: I hope
0: there will be no persecution, no bloody work after this war is over. I'll have nothing of hanging or shooting these men, even the worst of them. Frighten them out of the country, open the gates, let down the bars, scare them off, shoo. Enough lives have been sacrificed. Goodbye, Grant. Report at Washington as soon as you can.
2: Mr. President.
0: Yes?
2: Is it known that you return to Washington tomorrow?
0: I think so.
2: Mr. President, I think you take too many risks. On the way here yesterday, you must have passed half a dozen places where a well-directed bullet might have taken you off.
0: Assassination of public officers is not an American crime. Goodbye, gentlemen. Come along, hey?
2: Goodbye, Mr. President. Who is with Lee?
3: Only one of his staff, sir.
2: Dennis, let us know directly General Lee comes.
3: Yes, sir.
2: Well, Meade, it's been a big job.
3: Yes, sir.
2: We've had courage and determination. We've had wits to beat a great soldier. I'd say that to any man. But it's Abraham Lincoln, Meade, who has kept us a great cause clean to fight for. It does a man's heart good to know he's given victory to such a man to handle. Have a drink, Meade? No? You know, Meade, there were fools who wanted me to oppose Lincoln for the presidency.
4: Is that? What?
3: General Lee is here, sir.
2: Meade, will General Lee do me the honor of meeting me in here? Where the deuce is my hat, Dennis? My sword?
3: Yes, sir.
4: General Lee, sir.

0: Sir, you have given me occasion to be proud of my opponent.
1: I have not spared my strength. I acknowledge its defeat.
0: You have come, General Lee,
1: to ask upon what terms you will accept surrender.
0: Yes. They are simple. I hope you will not find them ungenerous. Here they are.
1: You are magnanimous, sir. May I make one submission?
0: It would be a privilege if I could consider it.
1: You allow our officers to keep their horses, General Grant. That is gracious. Our cavalry troopers' horses also are their own.
0: I understand. They'll be needed on the farms. It shall be done.
1: I thank you. I accept your terms.

My friends, I am touched. Deeply touched. By this mark of your goodwill. After four dark and difficult years, we have achieved the great purpose for which we set out. I have but little to say at this moment. I claim not to have controlled events, but confess plainly that events have controlled me. But as events have come before me, I have seen them always with one faith. We have preserved the American Union. We have abolished a great wrong. The task of reconciliation, of setting order where there is now confusion, of bringing about a settlement at once just and merciful, and of directing the life of a reunited country into prosperous channels of goodwill and generosity will demand all our wisdom, all our loyalty. It is the proudest hope of my life that I may be of some service in this work. With malice toward none, with charity for all, with firmness in the right, as God gives us to see the right, let us strive on to finish the work we are in, to bind up the nation's wounds, to care for him who shall have borne the battle, and for his widow and his orphan, to do all which may achieve and cherish a just and lasting peace among ourselves and with all nations.

Good Friday, April 14th, 1865. In the morning, there was a cabinet meeting at the White House. Lincoln was in a happy mood. He told Grant and the cabinet of a dream he had dreamed, which had come to him several times before. In this dream, whenever it came, he was sailing in a ship of a peculiar build, indescribable but always the same, and being borne on it with great speed toward a dark and undefined shore. He had always dreamed this before a victory. He dreamed it before Antietam, before Murfreesboro, before Gettysburg, before Vicksburg. In the afternoon, Mr. and Mrs. Lincoln drove together, and he talked to her of the life they would lead back in Springfield, Illinois, when this presidency was over. That night, Mr. and Mrs. Lincoln went to Ford's Theater. The theater was crowded. Many officers returned from the war were there and eager to see Lincoln. The play was Our American Cousin. A little after 8 o'clock, Mrs. Abraham Lincoln entered the official box with her husband and their guests following. Sometime after 10 o'clock, at a point in the play which no person present could afterwards remember, a shot was heard in the theater, and Abraham Lincoln fell forward upon the front of the box, unconscious and dying. He was carried to a house near the theater. His sons and closest friends were summoned. A dismal drizzle of rain was falling as the dawn came to Washington after a night of terror. In the streets, men stood in groups discussing the tragedy. Then at 7:30, the tolling of all the church bells in the town and a hush in the streets. Lincoln was dead.

cultivate increased devotion to that cause for which they gave the last full measure of devotion. That we here highly resolve that these dead shall not have died in vain. That this nation, under God, shall have a new birth of freedom, and that government of the people, by the people, for the people, shall not perish from the earth.

Tonight, the Columbia Broadcasting System, through its affiliated stations coast to coast and the network of the Canadian Broadcasting Corporation, has brought you a production of Abraham Lincoln by Orson Welles and the Mercury Theater on the Air. The famous play by John Drinkwater was supplemented by many of Lincoln's speeches, excerpts from his debates, proclamations, letters, and accounts of his own private conversations. In the cast this evening were Ray Collins as General Grant, Ed Jerome as General Lee, George Koulouris as Hook, Joseph Holland as Seward, Carl Frank as Scott, Carl Swenson as Hay, William Allen as Dennis, Agnes Moorhead as Mrs. Lincoln, and Orson Welles as Abraham Lincoln. Bernard Herrmann conducted. Dan Seymour speaking. Davidson Taylor supervised for the Columbia Network.

week at this same time, Orson Welles and the Mercury Theater on the Air will bring you Schnitzler's Viennese romance, The Affairs of Anatole. This is the Columbia Broadcasting System.

0: Years of corporate media consolidation and deregulation have taken media out of community hands, while social media platforms cut back on fact-checking, leaving communities vulnerable to misinformation. In this time of social crisis and climate emergencies, local stations provide vital information for keeping our community safe. 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
3: The largest space event on Earth and saying goodbye to the Swift Space Telescope. This week on Planetary Radio. I'm Sarah El Ahmed of the Planetary Society, with more of the human adventure across our solar system and beyond. Every October, people in over 100 countries come together to celebrate space during UN-declared World Space Week. Dennis Stone, president and co-founder of the World Space Week Association, joins us to talk about how a volunteer effort that started in Houston 45 years ago grew into a global celebration, and how you can get involved this October. Then, Planetary Society science editor Asa Stahl is here to walk us through the final chapter of the Swift Space Telescope. After 21 years of groundbreaking discoveries, Swift is sadly falling out of orbit, and the ambitious rescue mission that was meant to save it didn't go as planned. Later, our chief scientist Bruce Betts marks the 100th anniversary of the rocket that started it all in this week's What's Up. If you love Planetary Radio and want to stay informed about the latest space discoveries, make sure you hit that subscribe button on your favorite podcasting platform. By subscribing, you'll never miss an episode filled with new and awe-inspiring ways to know the cosmos and our place within it. World Space Week is coming up October 4th through the 10th, and this year's theme is Rocket Revolution. I sat down with Dennis Stone, president and co-founder of the World Space Week Association. Dennis spent 38 years at NASA's Johnson Space Center. He helped lead the Commercial Orbit Transportation Services, or COTS, program. That's the investment that funded early SpaceX and orbital science cargo missions to the International Space Station. He also served as the project executive in NASA's Commercial Low Earth Orbit Development Program and spent time as VP of Business Development at VAST, the commercial space station company. He's been building World Space Week as a volunteer alongside all of that. We talk about how it all started, where it's going next, and why space is still one of the best tools we have for inspiring the next generation. Hi, Dennis. Thanks for joining us.
4: Hi, Sarah. Thanks for having me.
3: I always look forward to World Space Week, but for people who may have heard of this and never participated, what is World Space Week?
4: So World Space Week is the biggest space event on Earth. It was declared by the United Nations in 1999. There was something that we were organizing called Space Week before that, but it became an official UN celebration then. And World Space Week has been growing rapidly and is now in over 100 countries each October 4th through 10th.
3: The dates of World Space Week were chosen very intentionally, October 4th through October 10th. Why those dates specifically?
4: Yeah, so the UN Outer Space Committee, I've attended many of their meetings, a very diplomatic body with ambassadors, and they're all very careful. And so at Unispace 3, which was a major meeting of the space world in Vienna in 1999, they had massive debates and negotiations and, you know, smoke-filled rooms and all the things you could ever imagine. So what they agreed, turned out October 4th was the date the first satellite ever left Earth, you know, Sputnik. And October 10th, a date I kind of half-jokingly state only a space lawyer truly appreciates, is when the first ever outer space treaty went into force, I think like about 10 years later. But so it made a nice sandwich of a week. And so this was something they all agreed to, October 4th through 10th. We were actually celebrating the Apollo 11 anniversary, and then we moved it into the school year because we were missing the kids. But then quickly, when the Space Week organization that I also was part of heard about the UN declaring World Space Week, we said, hey, let's just go offer to help and, you know, move everything to their dates. And they said, sure, you can be our NGO partner. And the rest is history. So for 27 years now, we've been supporting the United Nations Office of Outer Space Affairs and the global coordination and trying to get more people involved and supporting them and reporting on what happens.
3: Yeah, there's a long history to this, and you've been here for the whole thing. You co-founded what eventually became this World Space Week Association in 1981, I want to say 45 years ago?
4: Yeah, I was involved. So I was just, you know, a young little whippersnapper here in Houston. I was at an AIAA meeting, and, it, you know, the 10th anniversary of Apollo 11 had already happened. That was 79, and then 80. You know, there are people saying, hey, let's, you know, organize this, because people were celebrating it randomly around the country. And they said, and Andy, why don't we give it a common name and logo and try to, you know, make it more meaningful so it gets national media attention. And so I got involved as a volunteer in 81. And in 82, we actually formed an organization, a nonprofit, to do that task. And so I co-founded that. And became president, and I haven't stopped ever since. As it got renamed a few times, the logo changed, as I mentioned, the dates changed, but it's still the same idea of getting the world to celebrate space in a narrow time window, which tends to punch through the noise and reach more kids and reach more adults, kind of like Earth Day.
3: When you say 50,000 events, what does an event look like in this context?
4: The vast majority are in schools, where teachers are using space in one form or another to inspire students about STEM and other topics. We were helping one organization translate some materials that used space to inspire reading, you know, and history and other things. So it's just a magnet for kids. You know, I always say there are two things that excite young kids. There's space and dinosaurs, you know. So it's a tool, really. It comes down to it for a teacher, a savvy teacher, to say, hey, we're going to celebrate World Space Week this week. And everybody's excited. Oh, you know, and yet they're still learning physics and chemistry and other things. We learned from the model of Earth Day back. It started in the 70s. You know, my kids used to come home from school with stuff that week, you know, teaching geography and environmentalism and science and all kinds of stuff that really inspired us, because it was how schools took this kind of special day and turned it into a learning tool. So our goal has always been for World Space Week to be that same tool for teachers. So anyway, back to your question, a vast majority are in schools, but we also have after school events. Some events are put on by space agencies, at planetariums, science museums, telescope star parties. This year, we're focusing a lot on model rocket launches. We've seen symphonies play space music and libraries promote space books. I mean, it's really, as it takes hold, it's really starting to spread out across society.
3: Did you get interested in space when you were a kid, or was it something that arose later in life?
4: Oh, no. My mom showed me the stars when I was four. And, you know, I was hooked on Star Trek, and, you know, the Apollo program was in full blast. So, no, I was hooked. Yeah, there was never any hope for me in any other field.
3: How did you balance all of the things that you had to do as president for World Space Week Association with this huge career at NASA? Like, you worked on the COTS program, which in part is the reason why SpaceX is such a successful company.
4: Oh, yeah. Well, I mean, long hours, you know, blood, sweat, and tears. You're trying to raise money so we can hire people. I mean, we have a staff of two. You know, we're a tiny World Space Week Association. If you took the ratio of its size of the organization to the size of the program that it stimulated, you're not going to find any organization in the world with that kind of efficiency, that kind of leverage. impact per dollar. You know, we have a lot of volunteers, of course, as well, you know, planning, delegating, those kinds of things. But yeah, I always wore two separate hats, you know, this my space career and my nonprofit role.
3: Well, this is actually quite a big year for you. You've been the president of this organization for quite a long time, but you're about to become

0: and will stay on to help her as best I can.
1: You spoke about this just a little moment ago, that this year's theme for World Space Week is Rocket Revolution. Mm-hmm. What does that topic encompass?
0: Well, you mentioned the COTS program, and I was so honored. In fact, I got an email 2 days ago from my old boss. It was 20 years ago that NASA signed the first Space Act agreement with SpaceX.
1: Wow.
0: For Falcon 9 Dragon development. They developed the Falcon 9 and started launching not only what NASA needed, but serving other customers to such an extent that the price of launch has fallen over those 20 years. The frequency of launch has accelerated dramatically. Of course, the market, as prices come down, demand comes up. And so other companies have entered the launch business. We're thrilled to see. And it really is a revolution, not just with SpaceX, but all the companies, from the small launchers, there must be 20 or 30 or 40 of them, to the big ones, ULA with Vulcan, Blue Origin with New Glenn. It's not about the rocket. It's about what this revolution has enabled in terms of applications of space. I mean, the cost to launch a satellite, first of all, the satellites have miniaturized, for other reasons, but the cost to launch them has dropped so much. So many satellites are up in space now. More businesses are popping up all over, coming up with new applications, new ideas for Earth observation and things of that sort that can benefit humankind. So we're celebrating not just the rockets, but the revolution that they've created in space applications for the benefit of all.
1: And I've seen that in the guests we brought on the show in the last few years, even this increased access to space through commercial industries and things like CubeSats have now allowed people, even young students at universities, mm-hmm. to actually think about launching their own space missions. And they're very excited about it. But how do you translate this really complex idea of the fact that launches used to be something that government agencies did to this moment now where it's very accessible? And how do you make that story something that resonates with a young person who may not understand the difference between commercial space and federal space agencies?
0: First of all, we just want to use rockets to excite them, to excite them about their future, to excite them about, science and technology and math. And we're encouraging them all to launch model rockets and understand how they work. The broader story is really for the public and sharing just this impact that the rocket revolution has had on society and will have as prices continue to come down and new applications continue to happen. We create a theme and create a poster, an image to kind of communicate that. But we don't claim to be the one authoritative source on the message, right? It's an open forum. And so the theme is a guideline and people can say whatever they want. And so we leave it to organizations like Planetary Society and many others who are deeply embedded in space policy and all these things to go out and use World Space Week as a platform, a forum to speak your messages to your audiences. We don't write a long script to answer your question. We just kind of give the basic idea and let people, shape that into whatever messages they want to send out that week.
1: I have to ask, was the timing intentional? Because 2026 is the 100th anniversary of Robert Goddard's first liquid-fueled rocket launch. It was back in 1926. Yeah. Did Rocket Revolution arise as a theme for this year because of this centennial moment, or was it just the moment that we're living in?
0: It was actually a beautiful coincidence that we were thinking of rocket revolution or just the concept of rocketry and how it's changed space access for a while now and kind of targeting this year because we tend to plan these a couple years in advance. And we frankly, I wish we could claim credit for that, but it turned out it was also the 100th anniversary of the Goddard launch, and that just made great synergy.
1: Perfect timing.
0: Yeah.
1: What kind of resources are you providing to people that are going to allow them to not only throw their own events, but theme them around this idea of rocketry?
0: I used to launch model rockets when I was a kid, right? just something we space nerds do.

0: go.
1: And so we're encouraging kids everywhere, you know, through their schools, parents, or rocket clubs to launch model rockets. So we have a guide that talks about the different kinds. You can buy kits from Estes. You can build water rockets, Alka-Seltzer rockets, all kinds of different little things. You know, maybe they only go up 10 or 20 feet, but still you learn about, you know, pressure and nozzles and force and equal and opposite force, Newton's laws. So we do have a resource guide about that. And we're also just trying to get folks, you know, to hear the call and through all of our networks and encourage Planetary Society members as well to launch rockets or you know, encourage their students, teachers to do a rocket launch that week and put it on the calendar so that everybody knows what's going on. World Space Week is at www.worldspaceweek.org.
0: It's fun. We've collaborated with organizations like Estes Rockets in the past, and I remember every single rocket launch I did as a little kid, right? Everything from the model rockets to, you know, the little Alka-Seltzer rockets. I loved doing that.
1: Yeah. Yeah, actually, Arm & Hammer, I don't know if they're doing it this year, but last year they helped, I think, like 200 U.S. schools launch baking soda rockets.
0: Wow. You know?
1: So we're hoping that they'll expand that footprint this year as well.
0: Well, one of the things that stands out about how World Space Week approaches education is that you've built it so that anyone can participate no matter what their resources are. How do you think about designing a program that can be used at a well-funded school in Houston versus a classroom in rural Kenya?
1: Oh, yeah. It's all about making it, you know, simple, easy to access. You know, again, Alka-Seltzer is sold everywhere, you know, baking soda sold everywhere. So our idea has always been to put the resources in the hands of people where they are. You know, you don't have to come to Houston to celebrate World Space Week. You do it in Nairobi or wherever you happen to be, because these first of all, the ideas sometimes that, and things a teacher can talk about are freely available. There's lots of great downloadable materials from NASA and ESA and others, and we have guides to all of those. But also, you know, building a rocket is not that hard. You know, we do have a Google guide this year on that topic. But the thesis is that space can be used by any teacher, anywhere they are, frankly, around the year, but we at least do it during World Space Week. And we try to encourage them to make the most of whatever resources they have.
0: Over the years of being a part of this program, have you ever encountered someone who got into space because of an event that they did during World Space Week as a kid?
1: Again, we don't normally put on events ourselves, but we organized a zero-G airplane flight for, again, they're teenagers because they have to be a certain age to fly legally. And we picked a girl from Nigeria who was very interested in space. And she, you know, she was so poor. She had never even seen an airplane before. And we flew her to Florida and put her on a zero-G plane. And that was kind of a test. And the next year we had kids from all over the world fly all holding hands, floating in zero-G. Of course, this, you know, we tried to follow up with as many as we can, but there are millions of kids that have experienced World Space Week. And I wish we could track them all. We've also seen, we've heard a lot of other impacts. Peter Martinez, you know, the executive director of the Secure World Foundation, talks about how in South Africa there was no space agency and there was some World Space Week events and folks from different agencies actually got together and had some initial discussions thanks to the World Space Week umbrella there. And he's written papers on this, how SANSA, the South African Space Agency, was formed as a direct result of World Space Week. You know, so we have anecdotes like that to you know, talk about other measures of impact.
0: It makes me so happy to know that so many nations around the world are forming new space agencies. So right now is the perfect time to try to be expanding the footprint of this event. But how do you expand something that's already reaching 102 countries?
1: I mean, we do some top down and we do some bottoms up. Top down, we go into the UN Space Committee, where all the spacefaring nations send delegations, and, you know, the copious, and, you know, encourage them, and through IAF and other means. And bottoms up is just kind of going out through social media. This interview today, I hope I inspire your listeners to do something during World Space Week. Promote the Planetary Society, help the society find new members, set up a table somewhere, just do something, talk about it in social media. Everybody should do something. So we do a lot of that bottoms up promotion as well.
0: Over all the years that you've been doing this, are there any events that really, really stuck out to you, or moments that you got to participate in that were just super fun?
1: Oh my gosh. So more than my standard answer is what are you doing during World Space Week? My answer is nothing. That's the one week we take off during the year. You know? Yeah, we work the other 51 in preparing and reporting and following up. There have been some really great events. Apollo astronauts driving a moon buggy in Rio de Janeiro, sponsored by Omega Watch, you know, all kinds of interesting things. Seen a lot of really, really cool events. Someday we'll publish a book and talk about them all. There's so many.
0: That would be a really cool book. I mean, just imagine how many lives have been touched by this. And you probably, I've heard this from people who have listened to Planetary Radio over the last 23 some odd years. You never know what kind of impact just getting out there and sharing your passion for something does. So trying to actually figure out how many people's lives have been changed or whose imaginations have been sparked by an event like this is just, you know, unfathomable. You probably can't track the numbers, but I'm sure it's huge.
1: Yeah, it's huge. And as you can see, I mean, the space industry is growing and more people are working in it because they read an ad in the paper. I mean, these people probably studied, you know, the engineering and other skills they need to get good quality jobs because they were inspired. And all over the world, you're seeing hundreds of new companies forming, thousands of people working on, you know, again, you know, launch vehicles, satellites is huge, you know, analysis of products from space. It's just a revolution in the entrepreneurship that the rocket revolution has stimulated. I think says a lot to your question of the labor market. These are, you know, some of whom, is, you know, you're saying we should do a survey, you know, but how many of these kids were touched by space events, whether they be World Space Week or programs of NASA and others when they were young? I don't think it's been any good, really good research on that, but it's just intuitive that many have been touched.
0: Absolutely. I mean, I remember the astronomers that took me out to see the stars as a little kid. I remember every rocket, the teachers that brought things to show and tell. I mean, all those moments along the way changed my life. And that's just one person in the vast sea of humans out there. For someone who's hearing this right now and thinking to themselves, like, I want to be a part of this, what's the most direct way for them to get involved in World Space Week in 2026?
1: Many, many different ways. I mean, the simplest way, you know, sitting in your easy chair is share your opinions on space. To say, hey, it's World Space Week. You know, do a hashtag WSW2026 and just, you know, share your views on space. Encourage somebody to have an event, like a teacher at your school. The third tier is go organize an event yourself. An event would be, you know, have people over and watch space movies, you know, you know, get the library to feature space books. Go set up a table to promote the Planetary Society. You know, for those who are really interested, you know, of course, we're always looking for help at national levels. We have national coordinators, local coordinators, and we're at the global level. You know, so reach out to us at worldspaceweek.org if folks really want to play a role at the global level because they have more time.
0: Well, that would be wonderful, right? I mean, if you want to expand the reach of this kind of event, especially if you want to get into other countries who are just beginning to have their own space agencies and stuff like that, all it takes is one volunteer who is really passionate about it. And thankfully, this is one of those things where you just give the resources and everybody coordinates together. So it's a really big impact for what could be just a bit of someone's time. Well, I want to thank you personally for everything you've done to spark this event. I've had so much fun during World Space Weeks in the past. Of course I would, because I'm a space person, so I get to see these moments with all my friends and family and people that I've worked with. But I'm sure it is just impossible to calculate how many people have been impacted by this. And I think you and everyone who started this and committed their time to it should be really proud to see what it's become.
1: Oh, indeed. We are very, very proud. But, you know, I keep saying, hey, we're nowhere near a million events yet. So we got some work to do.
0: You heard him. We got to get out there and do it, you guys.
1: Come on. Everybody do something that during World Space Week and help us achieve that goal. By concentrating an event like an Earth Day, like a Space Week, into a narrow window of time, the total amount of effort is so much greater than if it was spread throughout the year that it punches through the noise in the media, social media, reaches more people, engages more people, and has more effect on people. So I keep preaching, you know, synergy through synchronization. That's the secret sauce, the not-so-secret sauce of World Space Week.
0: And who knows what this will become as we expand our presence in space and it becomes more accessible to everyone. Who knows what the next 45 years brings for the global effort to get into space or for World Space Week. You might hit that 1 million mark way sooner than you think.
1: I hope so.
0: Well, congratulations on all of this and for now soon becoming president emeritus of the organization. I hope you get to chill out and really sit down and reflect on just how awesome it's been that you got to create this and be proud of what you guys have done.
1: I will try to find some time. Thank you, though. I really appreciate the chance to talk to you and your listeners and you give them a little more information about World Space Week.
0: Well, I'm going to leave resources to all the things for World Space Week on this week's episode of Planetary Radio. That'll be at planetary.org/radio. So you can get involved. And if you want to tell us what you've done for World Space Week so we can report it back to the people who have been organizing this, you can write us an email as well, because I would love to share your stories. I mean, we're all in this space together, right? Thanks so much, Dennis. We'll be right back after this short break.
2: 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Have you ever wanted to read the stories recorded in those rocks? You can learn how. This October, I'm co-leading a three-day expedition to some of New Mexico's finest planetary geology analog sites, and I'd love for you to join me. From October 15th through 19th, we'll explore tube-fed lava flows at Carrizozo. Soak in the volcanic desolation of Kilbourne Hole Volcanic Crater and stand at sunset over the sublime White Sands National Park. These are some of the same landscapes where Apollo and Artemis astronauts have trained. We'll also visit Spaceport America, the New Mexico Museum of Space History, and the Las Cruces Challenger Learning Center. Space is limited to just 20 people, and for every person who registers, the Planetary Society will receive a donation. Head to planetary.org/travel to learn more and save your spot. I hope to see you there.
0: Dennis mentioned that the rocket revolution theme is about more than just the rockets. It's about everything that those rockets have made possible, from humans living and working in space to the extraordinary observatories we have peering deep into the universe. But nothing in orbit lasts forever. The Neil Gehrels Swift Observatory launched in 2004 on a two-year mission to study gamma ray bursts and ended up operating for over 21 years. But now it's falling out of the sky. And the bold rescue mission that was sent up to try to save it just didn't work out. I talked with our science editor, Asa Stahl, about Swift's legacy, what went wrong with the rescue, and what it all means for the future of our aging space telescopes. Hey, Asa.
3: Hey, great to be here.
0: Good to have you on, although a bit of a somber story here. I was really hoping this was going to turn out.
3: Yeah, I would say bittersweet, because Swift had or has had a really, really good run. It is just a little bit of a maybe an Oppie type moment where it's like, good night, sweet prince.
0: It's so true. I mean, the expected operation time for this observatory, I think, was about 2 years, and it ended up lasting way, way longer than that. So in the end, I can't be too upset about it. But, you know, we never want to see our spacecraft meet their end. And I know Bruce keeps telling me I anthropomorphize these spacecraft and I need to stop doing it.
3: Well, I don't know. I think that this one was pretty cute. It still is for now.
0: Well, for people who haven't really been following along with this, this isn't necessarily a planetary story. We're talking about an observatory that sees in a realm of light that isn't necessarily useful for our kind of science, but is still absolutely amazing. So what is the Neil Gehrels Swift Observatory?
3: It is a very agile first responder of a gamma ray observatory. So before we had this observatory, we had some sense of what gamma ray bursts were. We knew that they were the most powerful explosions we were seeing in the observable cosmos. But we only had ideas about what could be causing them. And Swift managed to shed a great deal of light on that, no pun intended, in part by doing something that no other observatory was doing. We have, for example, NASA's Fermi Observatory, which is the sort of all-sky surveyor that gradually was building up and has been building up our catalog of these gamma ray burst explosions, these extremely traumatic explosions. But Swift is this multi-wavelength observatory, so X-ray, UV, optical, gamma ray, that will look at about half the sky or so at once. And then as soon as it sees something, within a minute, it is pointing right at it. And so it is seeing the physical processes behind these explosions evolve in real time, which is super scientifically useful to understand what's causing them. And the answer is stuff like the collapse of stars into black holes, causing supernovas, and then the breakout of radiation. And then there's also compact object mergers, so like neutron stars merging, black holes merging, and sometimes what we call tidal disruption events, when a star is falling into a black hole, is getting ripped apart. So kind of the coolest stuff in space, you know, that isn't typically on the Planetary Society's menu of exploring worlds, finding life, all the other stuff that, you know, kind of makes you get impressed with what goes on out there and that you really hope that we someday get to look out from a safe distance. That's what Swift was doing.
0: It's some of the coolest science. And it reminds me a bit of this connection to LIGO, the Laser Interferometer Gravitational Wave Observatory. Like, we don't think about this as being planetary connected, right? But that experiment has revealed these mergers of either black holes or neutron stars, these compact objects. And it turns out that has a lot to do with the elements that make up life and things in our bodies. So in some way, this kind of science really does actually help us understand where all this came from.
3: Yes, it's all connected. And another way to look at it, talking about the birth of life, is also potentially sterilization and destruction of life, that scientists have given a great deal of thought to these gamma ray bursts potentially being a limiting factor for how much life can arise and spread throughout the universe, because they would just, if one of these hit the Earth, everything would be over. We'd be donezo. it'd be, yeah, game over.
0: That'd be really bad. Another thing, though, that I didn't really understand until I was learning more about the Swift Observatory recently, is like, I thought it was either an acronym or, you know, Neil Gehrels Swift, maybe that was his last name, but all of that turned out to be wrong. So what is the origin of the name of this telescope?
3: Yeah, I also did not realize this. I thought that it was named Neil Gehrels Swift after the principal investigator, the former principal investigator of the mission, Neil Gehrels Swift, but that is only a half truth. It was named Swift not as an acronym, but after the bird Swift, because it can just kind of quickly flitter across the sky in its observations. It's agile. That's like what's at the heart of this mission. But at the same time, when its former principal investigator, Neil Gehrels, passed away, they renamed the telescope. So now it has this very cool compound name that gets at both the human and the operation side of what this observatory does.
0: Well, with that capability, you know, we've talked a little bit about what it was able to look at and what it taught us about gamma ray bursts, but what are some of the other scientific discoveries that this thing helped us unlock?
3: Oh, man, there's so much stuff. It did so many cool things. It set a lot of records. It discovered the most distant gamma ray burst ever. It found the first ever supernova we'd ever seen as it was exploding, just by sheer luck.
0: So cool.
3: And yeah, and you can watch that video,
0: by the way. What do you mean, luck?
3: I believe it was looking at that same patch of sky just by chance, looking at a different gamma ray burst that saw this one. And you can watch this video. You can look up supernova as it's happening, and you will see the video of it appearing. And it just looks like there wasn't a star, and now there is a star. But it's pretty impressive when you know what's going on. And it's also seen stars getting, you know, eaten by black holes. It's discovered new categories of gamma ray bursts. It has seen the radiation associated with gravitational wave events, like compact object mergers. I mean, in general, this is an imperfect metric, but there have been over 6,000 scientific papers published using SWIFT data. So that's a lot of science.
0: That is a lot of science. I'm glad we got so many years with this thing and ended up surviving on almost 22 years. I think we're a couple of months off from that 21 years now, which just speaks to the amazing engineering. The fact that this thing lasted so much longer than intended is amazing. But now, you know, we're dealing with the circumstance where, unfortunately, this thing is kind of falling out of orbit. What's causing that to happen?
3: That's atmospheric drag, you know, just friction. As long as you're orbiting the Earth, if you're not super, super far up, there's still some tenuous atmosphere, and you're just running up against stuff, you know, like moving through molasses, but extremely, extremely thin. And so eventually things decay and they fall back to Earth. This happened with the Wide Field Infrared Surveyor. So WISE, or they got renamed to NEOWISE. I think I got the acronym right. A couple years ago, that was, I think, a pretty similar type of thing where it was designed to last a few years, ended up lasting for about 20. It did incredible work that was very aligned with the Planetary Society in that case of trying to detect near Earth objects. And then, you know, its orbit just decayed and it burned up in the atmosphere.
0: Yeah, I think we're seeing something too that happened with our light sail mission, which is that solar maximum is actually impacting how fast this thing is coming down, which is really fascinating.
3: Yeah, it's too bad. I mean, it survived one solar maximum 11 years ago. Unfortunately, it's not surviving this one. But yeah, it does happen. It puffs up our atmosphere a bit. And I think that also gets worse, particularly during solar storms. But just in general, yeah, the background activity levels are higher now. And yeah, that spells danger to something like SWIFT. So the idea with this rescue mission was to prevent that. And it had to happen before October or so was the idea, that that's when the atmospheric drag would be too low down the atmosphere. It'd be unsavable. We're both talking about this the way we are because that mission didn't work out.
0: Yeah. I mean, we knew that there was going to be an end to this telescope. And I think it's really ambitious, but also really clever that they try to come up with a way to fix this situation, even if it didn't work out. What was their actual plan for trying to correct this thing so it didn't fall out of orbit?
3: It was a pretty quick contract. Like what I was just saying, they only have so much time before this thing deorbited. And so whatever that was going to come up, they had to do it. Yeah, was there something?
0: Just a SWIFT contract, if you will.
3: Oh, no. Yes, it was a very SWIFT contract for about $30 million to this private company called Catalyst Space. And they built this spacecraft called Link Plus that, and Catalyst in general, I believe their business model is around, you know, satellite servicing, essentially. Like they will, if you send your satellite up there and then you're like, oh, shoot, we forgot something or we messed up or we wish we could send something else up there that could just make this one thing change about it, then they'll do that. So changing how we think about launches is kind of final and like, it's up there. There's nothing else we can do except, you know, send commands to it and hope that they fix the situation. Unfortunately, that is the position that Catalyst Space itself found itself in when it sent up the Link spacecraft to rendezvous with SWIFT. And then it has these three arms. Arms is kind of a generous word. They're weird. Like, it's almost like the underside of a folding table. These like accordion-y, pincer-y things that are supposed to grip onto SWIFT. And that would have been the real challenge because SWIFT wasn't designed to be grabbed onto. So they would have had to come up close to it, look at it really carefully, think about, okay, I think that these are the three contact points we want to make. And then just, you know, give it a hug of life of accelerate, hop away from Earth and reboost it so that it gets a greater lifetime. The spacecraft, the Lynx Plus spacecraft, ran into issues with its thrusters and its maneuverability to the point where NASA just had to deem it unsafe to actually attempt that maneuver.
0: That's a bummer. But at the same time, I mean, my understanding is that even though they're not actually going to try to fully grapple the spacecraft, they're still going to try to do some kind of rendezvous just as a test round, essentially.
3: Yeah, because there's a lot that you can still learn from doing this sort of thing, because they're, you can imagine, just like with NEOWISE 2 years ago, this is going to keep happening. You know, we're going to, NASA's going to keep building amazing observatories that exist functionally way beyond their intended or expected minimum lifetime. And it's going to keep being worthwhile to pay a small cost of, you know, launching a new mission to just go back up and try to reboost them or fix some odd little thing about it. You know, you can imagine with Hubble, what if we hadn't been able to service it? What if it, when it went up that first time and there was that issue with the optics, we'd just been like, ah, well, that's $1 billion. Oh, well. You know, it's nice to be able to have this option. And so developing this capability is definitely valuable.
0: Yeah. We have had so many amazing telescopes over the years that we can no longer use. I mean, anything that you use to see this kind of higher end of the spectrum is always a ridiculous feat of engineering. But point being, we need telescopes that can do this kind of science. We invest a bunch of money into it. If we can find ways to save them, even after these long amounts of time that they're already exceeding their lifetimes, I feel like that will really increase the worth of building these giant flagship missions. And we need to have a full spread of these observatories if we're going to keep doing this kind of science.
3: Yeah, I mean, I think it's just good economics. These things are an investment, they're a taxpayer investment. And for the same reason that it would be silly to shut them down prematurely due to NASA budget cuts, it would be silly to let them end early if we could, with just a little bit more resources, make them continue to, you know, for pretty little money, do amazing science that no other mission is planned to really quite replace right now.
0: But now that the rescue mission has sadly not worked, I mean, what happens to the spacecraft now?
3: Well, it'll continue to drift lower and lower in its orbit. And sometime around October, it'll burn up in the atmosphere. And I don't think there's any risk it's going to, you know, cause any debris that'll stay in orbit or any debris that'll pose a danger to anyone actually on Earth. And it probably won't even be like a news item. I don't think it was for NEOWISE either. When it burned up, it was like we found out weeks afterward, someone was like, oh yeah, it's gone now.
0: Yeah.
3: It's a sad little end.
0: Is SWIFT actually still operating, or has it already kind of stopped doing its thing?
3: Yeah, they stopped having it do its thing a while back, I believe several months ago, in preparation for, you know, this mission, and also because they want to, I think, conserve the resources it has, assuming it would, you know, hopefully have another shot.
0: Yeah. This isn't the only telescope that we have that's kind of losing altitude at this point. The big example I'm thinking of is the Hubble Space Telescope. I would be absolutely devastated to my core to see Hubble come down. And so is there anything that we can learn from this situation that might help us in the future with, say, saving Hubble?
3: Yeah, I certainly hope so, because that would be utterly tragic. And you know that Isaacman himself, back before he was administrator, was trying to lobby for a mission to reboost Hubble and offered to foot the bill, which was very magnanimous. But at the time, you know, NASA did not accept. And I think there's a pretty weighty decision to be made there, right? I would not be the one who has to decide, you know, is this telescope about at the point in its life where it's worth taking the risk of sending a mission up there that is, you know, every time you're launching any mission and starting the spacecraft up for the first time, you're rolling the dice that it's going to work the way that you intended to, that I'll be able to get the job done. We know Hubble works now. Maybe we could get another 6 months, year, 2 years out of it if we leave it alone, or maybe we get another 10 years out of it if we reboost it. Or maybe we send a spacecraft to reboost it and it bonks into it and it's an orbital debris nightmare. And, you know, you destroy a piece of like humanity's cultural heritage and an immensely productive scientific instrument that could have made, you know, who knows what discoveries.
0: That would be awful if we accidentally crashed into Hubble. Can you imagine? But almost worth the risk, you know, honestly. But you know, it brings up a good point, which is like this mission, even if things hadn't gone weird with it, right, would have still been really risky because the spacecraft themselves aren't designed with this kind of reboosting in mind. And that says to me that potentially we should consider building our spacecraft or, you know, having a plan for how to reboost them if this is a viable technique. Like maybe we can standardize this for the future.
3: Yeah, that's a great point. I bet you people are looking into that. And yeah, I think like everything else in space mission planning, it's a game of trade-offs. And for the same reason that there's debate each time over whether a spacecraft or science mission should be serviceable or not, you know, regardless of whether it should be reboostable, should be serviceable. And so I know, for example, that like with the Habitable Worlds Observatory, and that mission's just in concept phase, right? One of the things that they're discussing is, should this be serviceable, like Hubble was? And I think the sources I've heard are saying, yes, it should be, because it's going to be such a big investment to get it up there. It'll be so unique. There'll be nothing else like it up there that it's worth putting more of the investment in upfront to make it stay up there for longer. But for a different mission, the risk calculus might be different. Either way, though, like you said, the best way we can improve our odds whenever we roll those dice is to keep doing things like this when the math does math and learn from it. And so hopefully this is not the last time we see a servicing mission like this.
0: But what happens now in the realm of studying gamma ray bursts? Is there any other telescope that we can rely on to help us do this science now that Swift is coming down?
3: Well, like I said before, there are other gamma ray observatories. They're not like the sort of quick swivel, you know, first responder type of thing. You know, Fermi does gamma ray bursts. Chandra does X-rays that are also associated with these events. And those are both also priceless observatories. There's also a mission, SVOM, that is a collaboration between China and France, I believe. And it does something that is quite similar to what SWIFT does. But my understanding is that it's a little bit less prolific. So, for example, SWIFT discovered thousands of gamma ray bursts, but something like 1800 by its 20th anniversary.
0: Wow.
3: Yeah. This Chinese-French mission, I think its goal is to detect about 200 over the course of a three-year mission lifetime. Mm-hmm. It's already been up there for about 2 years. So, you know, compared to what SWIFT has done, it will not have the same impact just in terms of the numbers of gamma ray bursts it's detecting. But if it lasts for 20 years instead of three, then we would be in a great position again.
0: I mean, thankfully, we don't expect a gamma ray burst to go off anywhere near us, right? And we do understand a lot more about these events now that we've had SWIFT, right? So it's not like the mystery still remains, but studying them continues to be important. And so I hope that we do continue to invest in this kind of science because, I mean, come on, who doesn't want to know more about some of the most violent, extreme events in the entire universe?
3: Yeah, and the most complicated. And they're at the forefront of this whole other burgeoning field in astronomy of multi-messenger astronomy, of being able to detect things in gravitational waves as well as light at the same time. And having a window into the gamma ray universe, I mean, it's like if you couldn't see the color red, how well would you be able to describe the world around you and explain it? You just need to have the full spectrum.
0: Well, I feel bad for everyone on the mission who I'm sure was really hoping that this was going to turn out, right? And also for Catalyst, who spent all this time to try to save the mission, right? But in the end, I would hesitate to call this a failure. I feel like the fact that we attempted it is brave. It's really ambitious. And the spacecraft, we were just going to extend its life anyway. It's already extended life. So as much as I'm sad about the whole thing, I think we're going to learn a lot that's very valuable for the future. So I'll try to look on the bright side about this, even if I am absolutely once more anthropomorphizing a spacecraft.
3: Yeah, no, I think it would have been icing on the cake. It would have been like a cherry on top. And maybe this particular, you know, frosting or whatever didn't sculpt out the way we wanted to, but we learned about how to make the next one do that. So yeah, it already had a fantastic mission, and I think it's definitely something to celebrate.
0: Absolutely. Well, thanks for joining me, Asa, and telling us about this story. And I hope that when it does come down, maybe someone gets to see it shooting through the sky. Maybe.
3: Mm, right. Yeah, make a wish upon it. I wish for another Swift.
0: Thanks so much, Asa.
3: Thanks.
0: We want to wish everyone on the Swift team the very best as they bring this amazing mission to a close. 21 years of discovery is something that they should all be immensely proud of. Now, our chief scientist, Dr. Bruce Betts, is here for What's Up. And this week, going along with that rocket revolution theme, we're going to look back at that first rocket that started it all. Hey, Bruce.
4: Hi, Sarah.
0: Man, I had so much fun looking forward to World Space Week. I hope that some of the people who listen to this episode actually get a chance to organize some kind of event and become a part of this.
4: Yeah, it's really, it's World Space Week. I mean, space, world, fun.
0: That's our jam. It was funny, though, as I was having this conversation, we were talking about the theme of this year's World Space Week and the fact that it's themed around rockets. And I asked if that was some kind of centennial celebration of the 100th anniversary of, you know, the first liquid-fueled rocket that Goddard flew. And it turned out that was totally by coincidence. They didn't do that on purpose.
4: That's funny. Yeah, Goddard, liquid-fueled rockets, crazy people out on Aunt Effie's farm launching dangerous rockets. You gotta love it.
0: No, okay, so who is Aunt Effie? Like, I only learned more about Goddard this year because of the 100th anniversary. So there's like so much of this story that I didn't know before.
4: All right, he was named after NASA Center. And, you know, we all need to learn more about Aunt Effie. All I know is it was Aunt Effie's farm in Auburn, Massachusetts, where they've launched the first liquid rocket, as well as presumably many of the 30 or so more they did over the next 15 years or so. So 1926, March 16th, Aunt Effie's farm, liquid oxygen and gasoline, maniacal and wonderful, launches this liquid-fueled rocket. Lasts only 2.5 seconds, reaches 41 feet in altitude. Landed 184 feet away in a cabbage patch.
0: I wonder how the cabbages fared. Just my cabbages!
4: I hope they're Aunt Effie's cabbages and not like the neighbor or something. So this was one of those small steps, but so significant because, yeah, sure, this didn't do that much. Doing the liquid-fueled rocket for the first time, developing all of the parts of which he had patents from like many years before on some of the rocket propulsion stuff, figuring all that out really was what started moving towards the big rockets that we use today to go places out there in space.
0: Can you imagine? You're just like launching something on Aunt Effie's farm and inadvertently create the age of rocketry. Well, I guess not inadvertently. He was angling for it, but he never got to live to see all of this. I keep talking about this, but man, if I had a time machine, we're picking up Goddard, we're picking up Nancy Grace Roman, we're picking up Vera Rubin, and we're taking them to see the results of what they did because they deserve it.
4: This is awesome. This is I see Bill and Ted 4.
0: Oh, that would be sweet.
4: Bill and Ted's Excellent Adventure, picking up the science people, kind of showing them what it led to. Most excellent.
0: I say it's funny, although it's not actually funny when I really think about it. But the fact that he was kind of ridiculed for even suggesting that you could launch rockets to space and do it with liquid fuel.
4: Yeah, yeah. As you let me know once upon a time, it was the very funny New York Times, 6 years before the launch, had an editorial saying Goddard lacked the knowledge ladled out daily in high schools, claiming rockets couldn't work in the vacuum of space. Oops. So then what's really funny, credit to the New York Times, was in 1969, the day after Apollo 11 launched, the Times printed a correction noting rockets can indeed function in a vacuum, concluding simply, the Times regrets the error from 1920.
0: Like, this is one more reason why things like World Space Week and reaching out to young people and getting them excited about science is so important. Because, you know, if someone had sat down with the person writing that article for the New York Times and explained Newton's laws, maybe they wouldn't have printed that.
4: Yeah, they probably would have. They were misapplying Newton's laws. Yeah, yeah. And, you know, you got to build the right kind of rocket to work in space, to their credit, because indeed there's no oxygen there, but you bring your oxidizer in some form, whether liquid oxygen or mixed into your solid propellant, or just take the breath out of people's lungs that are inside the spacecraft. No, that's a terrible idea. I was just kidding. You look terrified.
0: Very limited fuel source.
4: Yeah, it's not the best. That was one of his competitors tried that, and RIP.
0: Did you launch any model rockets or anything when you were younger?
4: Oh yeah, totally. I definitely launched them.
0: Yeah. I remember my cousin Mark came over once with a bunch of model rockets, and we tried to launch them in the backyard. And I think my mom said something about, maybe don't light the whole hillside on fire.
4: Yeah, people get really tense for some odd reason when you do. I mean, even back in the old days, because they're really impressive and weird. But, yeah, you don't want to launch them in that dry area, but we'd find green fields, and you have to use the small engines if you're on. So yeah, the real challenge was always launching at the ones that went higher and getting them to land back near where you were.
0: Oh yeah.
4: So we had one of my so many stories. I won't tell them now, but so many stories of them landing not quite where they should have. One of them involving a bull.
0: Oh my gosh! Yeah, I definitely hopped some fences to go retrieve one of the rockets. Ended up in some kind of secret garden once. I wish I was lying. It was weird.
4: You think you was there a bull there?
0: Because no, not that time.
4: Whoa! There's so many stories I want to hear from you sometime. I think I'm kind of scared. Maybe we should move on, should we? Random space fact. All right. We're going to do another statistic comparing things. First of all, I'll ask it as a question. What is the densest planet, average density? What's the densest planet in our solar system? Oh. This is one that gets people a lot because they think, hey, Mercury's got like this. A lot of Mercury is an iron, big iron core. But we win. Earth.
0: Really?
4: Has the highest average density at 5.515 grams per cubic centimeter, whereas Mercury is 5.427 grams per cubic centimeter. But where you do hear the Mercury is denser is just if you say, well, if Earth didn't squish everything because of its extra gravity, then Mercury would win. So if you just took all the components and laid them out on the universe's largest table, then okay, that doesn't make any sense whatsoever. But Mercury would be denser. But in fact, when you get a bunch of stuff and a bunch of gravity, it starts to squish stuff. And so Earth's inner parts and stuff get squished, and you end up with a somewhat slightly higher average density in reality as opposed to theoretical, what if we didn't squish it? So,
0: I mean, go Earth, we win.
4: Yes.
0: Yes.
4: There you have it. There's a random space fact.
0: That's awesome.
4: All right, everybody, go out there, look in the night sky, and think about the strangest experience you had having rockets come down where you didn't expect them to. Thank you, and good night.
0: We've reached the end of this week's episode of Planetary Radio, but we'll be back next week with more space science and exploration. 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My name is Sarah El Ahmed, the host and producer of Planetary Radio. 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
1: Good day, KBFG listeners. This is Pamela Burton, host of You Heard It Here. Today, we have the sad duty of remembering two great women who died just a couple of days of each other. And they were old friends, great comrades. We're going to hear from Gloria Steinem when she spoke at the Women's March on Washington, January 23rd, 2017. She was 92 years young when she died, September 2nd, 2026. Robin Morgan passed September 5th, 2026, at the age of 85. We're going to hear a segment of the program Freedom from Religion, which she did May 6, 2021. As we say goodbye to the great political leaders, thinkers of the past, we also want to take a look at the future, and we'll hear from James Tallarico. He's running for senator in Texas. He spoke at a rally September 3rd, 2026, and boy, does he bring down the house. I am so glad that you joined us for this segment of You Heard It Here.
2: You look great. I wish you could see yourselves. It's like an ocean. Okay, I need to be short, okay? Okay. Dear friends, sisters and brothers, all of you who are before me today and in 370 marches in every state in this country and on six continents. And those who will be communing with us at 1 p.m. in one at one, in a silent minute for equality in offices, in kitchens, in factories, in prisons, all over the world. I thank each of you, and I especially want to thank the hardworking visionary organizers of this woman-led inclusive march, one of whom managed to give birth while she was organizing this march. Who else can say that? Thank you for understanding that sometimes we must put our bodies where our beliefs are. Sometimes pressing send is not enough. And this also unifies us with the many in this world who do not have computers or electricity or literacy, but do have the same hopes and the same dreams. I think that because I and my beloved co-chairs, the golden oldies, right? Harry Belafonte, Dolores Huerta, LaDonna Harris, all these great people, we may be the oldest marchers here today. So I've been thinking about the uses of a long life. And one of them is that you remember when things were worse. We remember the death of the future with Martin Luther King, with Jack Kennedy, with Bobby Kennedy, with Malcolm X. Without those deaths, for instance, Nixon would not have been elected, and there would not have been many of the wars we have had. Now, our great leaders like Barack Obama and Michelle Obama are still with us, and remember how much we feared they might not be and how much threat there was, in fact, on their lives, and they are with us. And now our honored Bernie Sanders is still with us, and not only with us, but he's focusing on economic justice and achieving free universal college education in my state of New York. Right. And now Hillary Clinton is alive. And definitely not in jail. She who told the whole world that women's rights are human rights and human rights are women's rights. So crucial, when collectively violence against females in the world has produced a world in which, for the first time, there are fewer females than males. I'm not trying to deny the danger that this day initiates. Trump and his handlers have found a fox for every chicken coop in Washington, and a Twitter finger must not become a trigger finger. Some very experienced doctors of the American Psychiatric Association have publicly written to warn us that, and I quote, his widely reported symptoms of mental instability, including grandiosity, impulsivity, hypersensitivity to slights or criticisms, and an apparent inability to distinguish between fantasy and reality, lead us to question his fitness for the immense responsibilities of the office, unquote. This was on full display in his inaugural address yesterday. Everything that happened before him was a disaster, and everything that he would do would be fantastic, the best ever, miracles, and all the superlatives. He also said he was with the people. Indeed, he was the people. To paraphrase a famous quote, I just want to say, I have met the people, and you are not them. We are the people. Just this march in Washington today required 1,000 more buses than the entire inauguration. 1,000 more. And I was just talking with people from our many sister marches, including the one in Berlin, and they asked me to send a special message. We in Berlin know that walls don't work. And remember Poland, where last month the government passed an anti-abortion law, and 6 million women turned out in the streets, and they had to change it. We are the people. We have people power, and we will use it. You try all the power that you tried to eliminate. For instance, you tried to eliminate the Congressional Ethics Committee. You had to reinstate it, right? Because of people power. Because this is the upside of the downside. This is an outpouring of energy and true democracy like I have never seen in my very long life. It is wide in age, it is deep in diversity, and remember, the Constitution does not begin with I, the President, it begins with we, the people. So don't try to divide us. Do not try to divide us. If you force Muslims to register, we will all register as Muslims. I know that there are women here from corporations and media and all kinds of places that make it kind of risky for you to say what you care about, what you feel, and what you support. And there are women here, I know, who have survived a national and global sex industry that profiteers from body invasion. We are united here for bodily integrity. If you cannot control your body from the skin in, you cannot control it from the skin out. You cannot control your lives, our lives. And that means the right to decide whether and when to give birth without government interference. We are here and around the world for a deep democracy that says we will not be quiet, we will not be controlled,

0: possible president, we too often go home. We've elected an impossible president. We're never going home. We're staying together. And we're taking over. I thank you from the bottom of my heart. Make sure you introduce yourselves to each other and decide what we're going to do tomorrow and tomorrow and tomorrow, and we're never turning back. Thank you.
1: Gloria Steinem, speaking at the Women's March on Washington, January 23rd, 2017. Gloria Steinem died September 2nd, 2026, at the age of 92. This is your host, Pamela Burton. 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

0: 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I'm Annie Laurie Gaylor.
1: And I'm Dan Barker. We are co-presidents of the activist Freedom From Religion Foundation, the nation's largest association of atheists and agnostics. 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
0: We're thrilled to be joined today by feminist legend and atheist Robin Morgan. Robin Morgan is a poet, novelist, author, and served as editor and columnist for Ms. Magazine. Her groundbreaking anthology, Sisterhood is Powerful, came out in 1972, followed by Sisterhood is Global and Sisterhood is Forever, along with about 17 other books of poetry, fiction, and nonfiction. Her books include Fighting Words, and they often include free thought and secular themes. Robin has traveled the globe as a feminist activist, scholar, journalist, and lecturer, and she is co-founder of the Feminist Women's Health Network, the Feminist Writers Guild, Media Women, and the National Network for Rape Crisis Centers.
1: Robin Morgan even designed that universal logo of the women's movement, the women's symbol with the raised fist in it. As she has written in her memoir, Saturday's Child, she became a child model at the age of 2. She had her own radio show at 4. Then she acted on the popular series Mama in the 1940s and the 1950s. Robin went from being named the ideal American girl to a literati and founder and leader of the contemporary feminist movement.
0: And we're pleased that Robin accepted FFRF's Free Thought Heroine Award back in 2005 and that she's an honorary director of the Freedom From Religion Foundation. She's also co-founder of the Women's Media Center with Jane Fonda and Gloria Steinem and currently writes and hosts WMC Live with Robin Morgan, a weekly radio program syndicated around the world. And whew, what a resume, Robin. We've only given an abbreviated version. So it's a great pleasure to have you here, Robin.
2: Oh, it's always a great pleasure to be with you, Annie Laurie, and with you too, Dan. It's a delight.
1: I think this is the longest intro we've ever given, and we didn't even say half of it.
2: Well, no wonder I'm tired. I mean, when you list it that way, it's like, oh my God. I recently turned 80, which was a shock, because last week, I don't know, I was 38, and I woke up and suddenly I was 80. But it's fun to be 80, and I'm still kicking out the jam. So there you go.
0: You sure are. You did a radio show when you were 4, and you're still doing a radio show.
2: It's a podcast. That's right.
0: Podcast. And even before the pandemic, you were doing that from your apartment, weren't you?
2: That's right. So in a strange, interesting way, the pandemic, well, of course, it changed things hugely, but it didn't change things all that much. I write from home, and I did the podcast/radio show from home. Women's Media Center Live. And, you know, and so it was, and I have my lovely little garden out back. And so I kind of hunkered down and just stayed very, very quiet where I am, where I was, where I still am.
0: Well, Robin, you have dedicated your life to the cause of feminism. And we do want to talk about that and the threats to women's rights. But first, I'd like to talk about

0: Well, why you are an atheist? Why you're such a staunch supporter of secularism?
1: Well, it makes sense, doesn't it? I mean, I can't think why one wouldn't be an atheist, a free thinker, that wonderful phrase that you use, free thinker. It's just such a beautiful word. There is science, for one thing, which kind of got overlooked for the last 5 years in this country, and which is filled, just replete with mystery and awe and wonder and delight and incredible new discoveries and joys. And I can't imagine why one would want to settle for the concept of some silly little old man, white-haired man, white man, of course, up there on a throne, directing people and being concerned with, people's lives. I mean, it just makes no sense. And then, of course, it seems that more and more the clustering of the right wing, the militant right wing, I always like to say it's very, very difficult, if not impossible, to respect both religion and women at the same time. The anti-feminist wall is huge. I'm glad that the Gallup poll recently showed that for the first time ever in the history of this country, more than half of the population is not registered, affiliated with the religion. So we're getting there, but golly, is it slow.
2: So that shows that who needs fake news? Who needs the fake news of religion when you can have the real news of science and human value? So.
1: Yeah, and they're just so wonderful. They're so cool, that I can't think why you'd settle for less. It just seems pathetic.
2: And
1: And
2: we know from other studies that people who report church attendance tend to over-report. So the actual numbers are probably even lower than that.
1: that's right, that's right. Well, I found it very, very interesting that in the Gallup poll, and Gallup himself, Gallup themselves are conservative pollsters. So you start from that perspective, plus the fact that people lie to make it look better, and to make it look as if they're going to church, they're going to church. And even so, the numbers tell the truth. And not only those numbers, but younger people in every category, the subsect of religiosity, the Hispanic community, for example, are turning also. And even in the conservative traditionalists, the younger people are turning. So, there's hope for this country yet. It's just taking a while. And that's tedious because we don't have a while on this planet. We have a limited time if we don't get our act together.
0: But I would think that the pandemic would have awoken a lot of people to the fact that prayers didn't get us the vaccine, science did. Who are the real heroes and deliverers here?
1: You'd think so, but it doesn't have anything to do, as we know now, with reason or logic or anything else. I mean, they completely blew their cover, the evangelical right, because they, after years of saying, "Oh no, it was all about purity and morality and so forth," they backed this creature who squatted in our White House for 4 years. This orange creature, they backed him after what, about three marriages and multiple mistresses and grabbing women's private parts and on and on and on and raping women and assaulting women. They didn't care. They just marched in lockstep. So I think that they really lost the moral high ground there. And I think they've been kind of shown up to be empty vessels, as it were.
0: Robin, I wondered what your reaction was to January 6th.
1: Well, I mean, it was pretty terrifying and depressing. And I recently on my blog, I recently wrote that I can remember a time when the religious right was Jerry Falwell, who's recently being sued by Liberty University for the sex scandal of
2: His
1: last year.
2: son is his son is, yeah. It's not Jerry, but it's Jerry's son, right?
1: Yeah, it's Jerry's son.
2: Yeah.
1: Second generation. A little Schadenfreude there. I'm delighted. But when I can remember when it was Falwell, Pat Robertson would blame Ellen DeGeneres' coming out as a lesbian for Hurricane Katrina. And of course, there was picketing at abortion clinics. Now what we have are the Oath Keepers swearing fealty to religion. And despite the fact that the president of the Oath Keepers has recently flipped, thank goodness, this is a terrifying development when the FBI itself says they're no feminist organization, says that, you know, this white supremacy and male supremacy these are the two forces most terrorist and most dangerous in this country. It's not, you know, Muslims, and it's not this, and it's not that. It certainly is guns, but in terms of the motivation behind it, it's the far right, the religious far right. So I, you know, the sixth was terrifying to me and infuriating, because with all their faults, and they were many, the framers of the Constitution on this subject of separation of church and state were radicals. They were revolutionaries, and they, you know, and they would be waltzing in their graves with horror at this desecration.
0: And Robin, you have been talking about the secular roots of our country for a long time, and in fact, we're still selling, it's still a really good seller for us, your book, Fighting Words, A Toolkit for Combating the Religious Right. I think it came out, 2005?
1: That's right. But you were very instrumental in that, and I thank you, because when I was cornered on a few issues, I called you up and said, what do you think about it, and should I, and you were wise voices, and I love you dearly.
0: Well, I'm sure it was very minor help, but the book is very popular and still so relevant today. So, you know, just briefly, for someone who's tuning in and doesn't realize the secular roots of our country, what was that book about?
1: Oh, good grief. I mean, just to start from basics, you know, Jefferson said, I am of a sect by myself, so far as I know. Question with boldness the existence of God. Madison was on fire over this issue. He was the father of the Constitution, after all. He said there shouldn't be chaplains in Congress. He said there shouldn't be chaplains in the Army or Navy. He inveighed against what he called religious establishments that have abused the populace whenever they have appeared. I mean, they were fleeing religious tyranny, and it's not for nothing that the First Amendment begins with freedom of religion, I mean, and not with freedom of speech. And so I learned recently, for example, that Alabama, it was from you, Annie Laurie, when you guested on my podcast, that Alabama had a religious test for registering to vote. Now, this is insane. This is crazy. This is also very unconstitutional. So Fighting Words is a little small, cheap, brandishable book that you can pull from your pocket and quote the framers, quote Lincoln, for that matter, not only the framers, but also great Americans, great justices, has an entire passage on abortion, pointing out that the church never outlawed abortion until very late. You know, it pulls the dust covers off things and lets us see things as they really are. And wow, is it eye-opening.
0: And you can get it from FFRF Shop or, of course, any place else. And Robin, I should say that the Freedom From Religion Foundation is really pleased that we took a federal lawsuit and overturned that religious test to register to vote in Alabama this spring. So that was great. When we come back, we want to talk to you more about the connection between religion and feminism in your lifetime achievements as a feminist.
3: 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Ron Reagan, lifelong atheist, not afraid of burning in hell.
4: My name is Bill, and I'm an out-of-the-closet apatheist, meaning I don't really care what you believe. and I don't really think that you should care what I believe. I was raised in South Dakota in a strict Catholic family. I was an altar boy. I served Mass a lot of Sundays twice. The priest gave us this little card that said, in case of accident, please call a priest. I don't really like that idea anymore since I left the church about 40 years ago. Now, if you find me alongside the road after an accident, please call an ambulance and an EMT.
2: And welcome back to Free Thought Matters. I'm Dan Barker with Annie Laurie Gaylor. We're continuing our conversation with the feminist activist author Robin Morgan. And Robin, you've written what, 86,000 books or 17?
1: Not quite,
2: but close to that. And you're still going at 80. You have a couple new books coming out. What are those about?
1: Well, I have two new books that came out just in the last year and a half. One is a novel, I think the funnest, best novel I've ever done, called Parallax, which, as you will know, it's a scientific term for looking at things from different perspectives, and perspective changes everything. So there's that one, very strange little book, and kind of, I love it, I must say, I just love it. And my latest book of poems, my seventh book of poems, which is called Dark Matter. And they both are books that celebrate science and that celebrate ratiocination, rational thinking, and yet have a sense of, I like to think, awe and wonder about them. You know, the way that years ago, The Burning Time was an earlier novel of mine, and that's a historical novel, and it was centered in the witch burnings of the Middle Ages and around real people. I mean, this was a built novel from the little bit of records that we had of the trial in Ireland, of Alice Kittler. And the persecutions down through the years, in that case of the Catholic Church, there were three, not one, not two, three inquisitions. But it also, there were Protestant purges. There has never been a religion of any sort, Islam, Christianity, Judaism, even Buddhism, and that was a disappointment. That hasn't, A, first of all, practiced on women, and B, then moved on to persecuting everybody else. So this is not a good thing for people. This is arguably not good for women, men, children, trees, and other living things.
0: So, Robin, you helped spark the modern women's movement. You did things like form WITCH, WITCH, which was a guerrilla theater, feminist guerrilla theater. Mm-hmm. Your sister's Powerful really was a huge spark for the women's movement. What are the threats today, and what are the threats that religion poses?
1: Ah, Annie Laurie, you know this better than anybody because you compiled a wonderful, brilliant anthology, No More Gods, No More Masters, of feminists down through the decades talking about religion. As Stanton said, they threw the Bible at us from every side. You know, it's everything from the encroachments on abortion rights, on a woman's right to control her own body, through to voter rights, because women also vote, through to the obscene procedures, like in Indiana when Mike Pence was the governor, they had funeral rites performed for fetuses that had been aborted. The attitudes are so cruel. It's not for nothing that in the five biggest Bible Belt states, those are also the states with the highest rate of battery and wife abuse and domestic violence. So there's an issue of control, to control women, to control children in every aspect of our lives that is deadly. And it also evinces itself in supremacies of every sort, racial supremacy, white supremacy, But it stems, I think, from religious supremacy, because if you see yourself as a white male, straight person, up there on a white throne, telling everyone what to do and ruling on everything, how can you not think that you are superior and then act on that? And that's terrifying. And we've now reached a point where the planet itself is so endangered that we have a limited amount of time to turn this around. Fortunately, the last election was good news. Not the best of all possible newses, but damn good news. And we've begun to turn that around, but it's like turning a huge steamship in the middle of the ocean. So we need everybody on board for this one. You know, we really do.
0: Robin, I want to tell you that I'm working with a co-editor on a new volume of Women Without Superstition so that we can include you.
1: Oh, thank you. But I'm so glad there's going to be a second volume. It in itself is just fabulous.
0: Well, there's such a flowering of women freethinkers in the 21st century, too.
2: Well, do you think you can find anything in any of her numerous books that you could
0: yes,
2: quote?
0: Yes, I already know. I'll be in touch with you about that, Robin.
1: I couldn't be more honored.
2: I think you're right, Robin. The problem is a problem of hierarchy, as you mentioned. And I remember when I was a preacher, there was God and Jesus, and then there's the husband, and then there's the wife. Yeah. And in the Bible, women are property. And in the Bible, there's this, and not just the Bible, but in the Quran and other, and many other religions, there's a patriarchal structure where there are those with privilege above who have the people beneath them. And women have just about always been near the bottom of that structure, haven't they?
1: Well, it's not even just about. I mean, they have. They are the bottom of that structure. You know, I mean, it's even when you look at Marx and Engels, they looked at this and they thought, ah, well, that's interesting. Women don't even make it into the proletariat because we're below that. We're at the level of feudalism, really. We don't exist in capitalism because our work is free. And they came right up to it, and then like those little wind-up toys, they thought, big problem, can't deal with that. They turned around, bonked the wall, and then chicka chicka chicka chicka ran away. So it took feminism. It has taken feminism all this time, and we've been at it for 10,000 years. You know, chipping away to make the kind of dent that we keep making again and again, most recently with the Me Too movement. I don't care what they call it. They can call it squirrel for all I care, as long as it saves the planet, saves female human beings, saves male human beings, and gets us on a sane, sensible, scientific, celebratory road.
0: Now, I know there are so many threats, and your work, our work is not done, but when you look back over your feminist career, Robin, do you have some favorite moments, some memorable moments that just stand out to you as the most treasured or the most?
1: Oh, there are so many, Annie Laurie, my dear. Certainly the Miss America pageant, first demonstration is one of them. But I will never forget a time in the high mountains, way deep in the jungles, for that matter, of the Cordilleras in the Philippines. And we had trekked for 3 days to get to this village. And there was a woman there who was my age. I was at this point in my 30s, and she looked like she was in her 70s because her teeth were bad and her face was weather-beaten and she was incredibly thin. And she'd been working the paddies. We sat on the floor of her hut, and I asked her, as I do prime ministers as well as village women, what was she most ashamed of in her life, and what was she proudest of? Or what made her saddest and what made her happiest? And she thought a while and she said, well, she was most ashamed that she couldn't read, but she was proudest that her children were learning to read. And then I said, education, we were in a lean-to, you know, not better food, better shelter, better clothing, a better life. Educate, she learned to read? And she said, oh, yes. And this is what she said. She said, because if I ever left this village, which she never had, if I ever left this village and went anywhere, I've heard that there are roads. And if I were on a road, I've heard that there are signs. And if I saw signs, I could read them if I could read. Huh. And then I would know where I'm going.
2: Hmm. Wow.
0: You've traveled the world as an activist and also as a journalist, meeting so many women with so many great needs around the world.
1: They have been incredible, these women. I mean, of all ages, shapes, sizes, and you know, 201, even those who are quote-unquote religious always have a kind of wry, well, you know, maybe not so much. Or they refer to the goddess as the goddess she. That will piss her off. You don't want to do that. She's going to get pissed off at that. Or, I mean, at least they will come at it with some humor. Which is not to say that women don't uphold the churches in this country and in many countries. But I think that there is a practicality about women. Child is hungry. Get bowl of rice into child's hands soon, fast. No white papers, no big committee meetings. Child is hungry. There's that practicality which roots it in reality and makes flights of fancy a little more challenging, if not ridiculous.
2: So, Robin, we have about 60 seconds left. Are you worried about women in Afghanistan right now? What's happening there?
1: Yes, of course I am. Yeah, very much so, because the women are going to get it really badly. I don't think a force of 2,000, however small, however impressive that may seem to be, is sufficient to give them shelter. I wish we could get them out or ensure their safety in some way, because I'm afraid of a bloodbath. You damn right.
2: Well, and then women's rights under a religious regime.
1: Exactly. That's what I mean. Yeah. I mean, the Taliban are not our friend. I mean, and they are going to vamp down hard and fast. And even among the, quote, liberal Taliban, which is a hoot, they're implacable enemies. They really are. So we've got a lot of work to do on every possible front. But then again, we're going to do it, aren't we?
0: Yes. Well, Robin, we love your fighting words and your wise words and your compassionate words, and we love you for joining us today.
2: Well, thank you, Robin Morgan. And thank you for watching Free Thought Matters.
0: Because free thought matters.
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8: Hey, Plano! There is something happening in the great state of Texas. 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
8: We are going to end 30 years of one-party rule in this state and elect a senator who's going to serve us. We have forgotten that that's what politics is supposed to be about, service. Elected officials are not supposed to serve themselves or their donors. They're supposed to serve us. I learned the meaning of service from my great-grandfather, my poppy. He was a barber in Port O'Connor, Texas, on the Gulf Coast, and he served this country in World War II in the Pacific Theater. Poppy was a member of the greatest generation, a group of Americans who asked not what their country could do for them, but what they could do for their country. Poppy Whether he was cutting his neighbor's hair or fighting fascism on the other side of the world, Poppy was always serving others. He was a faithful man. He tried to live like Jesus, who, in the words of Scripture, came not to be served, but to serve. Poppy's favorite Bible story was in the Gospel of Matthew, when Jesus' disciples are all jockeying for position, trying to decide who's on top, what's the pecking order. And Jesus tells them, "The rulers of this world lord their power over the people, but among you it will be different. The greatest among you will be a servant." The greatest among you will be a servant. That is a countercultural idea in a world that's obsessed with power and wealth and status. Jesus is saying that real greatness is serving other people. My dad taught me the same thing quietly every Saturday morning. You know, there's been a lot of talk in this campaign about what it means to be a real man. I was born to a single mom who worked overtime at a hotel to provide for me. And the luckiest day in both of our lives was the day we met my adoptive dad, Mark Tallarico, the man who gave me his last name, the man who raised me as his own. Every Saturday morning, my dad would mow our lawn. And then without anyone asking him, he would go next door and mow our neighbor's lawn because she was elderly and a widow. He never talked about it. He just did it because that's what a man does. Call me old-fashioned. Call me old-fashioned, but a man takes responsibility. He upholds his commitments to his family and his neighbors, and he does what's right even when no one is watching. Here's what real men don't do. They don't lie and cheat their way through life. They don't enrich themselves by stealing from other people. And they don't sell their soul to the highest bidder. Real men serve others. Weak men serve themselves. My Poppy and my dad, they inspired me to serve. And so when I graduated from the University of Texas, I moved all my stuff. Hook 'em horns. I moved all my stuff down to the west side of San Antonio to teach middle school in one of the poorest zip codes in the state of Texas. And in my first year of teaching, I noticed something really strange. All of my students were eating the exact same snack, off-brand strawberry Pop-Tarts. It was the weirdest thing. I couldn't figure out if there was some kind of Pop-Tart craze sweeping the nation, but I kept finding the wrappers in the trash can in my classroom. And so after class one day, I cornered one of the kids and I asked, "Where'd you get the Pop-Tart?" And he said, "Miss Rivas gave it to me." I said, "Miss Rivas, the custodian?" He said, "Yeah, she carries them in her purse." And so after school, I found Miss Rivas and I asked her about it. She said she bought them in bulk at HEB and brought them to school every morning. When I asked her why on earth she would spend her hard-earned money on off-brand strawberry Pop-Tarts, she looked at me kind of confused and she said, "They don't get breakfast at home." That was all she said. They don't get breakfast at home. Someone was in need. And that's all Miss Rivas needed to know. The greatest among you will be a servant. In my four terms as a state lawmaker, I've tried to be like Ms. Rivas. I've tried to serve my constituents. I've tried to serve the people of Texas. I've brought both parties together to pass 60 bipartisan bills, to cut property taxes, to raise teacher pay, to lower the cost of housing and childcare and prescription drugs, including insulin. I ran for office not to be served, but to serve. And then there's Ken Paxton. Ken Paxton is the most corrupt politician in America. He has sold us out time and time again. Ken Paxton's mugshot was taken just a few miles from here at the Collin County Courthouse, where he was indicted for investment fraud. He convinced his own friends to invest hundreds of thousands of dollars into a tech company. But what he didn't tell them was that he was making a commission off their investments. He was scamming his own friends. If Ken Paxton will sell out his own friends for a quick buck, what makes you think he won't sell you out in the United States Senate?

0: Listen, Ken Paxton has escaped accountability, but accountability is coming on November 3rd. Ken Paxton is everything that's wrong with this broken system. He does not serve us. He serves himself. Since taking office, Ken Paxton's net worth has increased 7,000%, while our pay has remained stagnant. He now owns 11 homes, while most Texans can't afford one. He takes bribes from wealthy donors while blocking overtime pay for Texas workers and gutting our health care. This kind of corruption is the rot at the core of this broken system. It's why we can't get ahead no matter how hard we work. It's why we can't afford anything. For 50 years, mega donors and their puppet politicians have been stealing from us with their bribes, their bailouts, and their billionaire tax breaks. Trickle-down economics is not a theory, it's theft. They have been stealing from the American people, stealing the wealth that we created. It's why everything sucks right now. It's why everyone is so angry. The American people aren't asking for a lot. A job we don't hate, a house big enough to raise a family in, and a little left over to go on vacation every once in a while. That is harder than it should be. Harder than it should be in America. We have an affordability crisis because we have a corruption crisis. We don't have a government of, by, and for the people. We have a government of, by, and for the billionaires. Those billionaires buy politicians like Ken Paxton, and then those puppets turn around and rig the rules of the economy in favor of those billionaires at our expense. That is the game that's being played. Everywhere I go across this state, big cities, small towns, red areas, blue areas, all of us are drowning. We can't afford the basics, groceries, gas, utilities, prescription drugs, the things that we need to survive. There is something broken in this country. A few weeks ago, an Amazon worker died in one of Amazon's warehouses. And as he lay dying, management told the other workers, "Turn around, don't look, get back to work." Get back to work. That was a human being. That was a child of God. That was our sibling, sacrificed on the altar of corporate greed. This is not just a political battle. This is a spiritual battle. Between selfishness and service, between greed and greatness. For 50 years, we've been told greed is good. Selfishness has been celebrated. But I think after decades of this corruption, we are on the cusp of returning to those old-fashioned values of my great-grandfather, of the greatest generation. Service, taking responsibility, and doing what's right even when no one is watching. Ken Paxton has been selling us out for years, and he's gotten away with it. They've all gotten away with it. But that ends this year, in this state, in this race. If we the people can come together to defeat the most corrupt politician in America, we can come together to defeat this entire corrupt system. When we win this race, the first bill I'm filing as your U.S. Senator is a comprehensive anti-corruption agenda. Getting big money out of our politics by overturning Citizens United. Banning corporate PACs and super PACs so billionaires aren't making unlimited donations to our campaigns. And banning members of Congress from trading stocks and enriching themselves while they're in public office. We're also going to go after the forms of corruption that don't involve money. We must pass term limits so people aren't making a career out of public service. We must overhaul the Supreme Court so we can have confidence in the highest court in the land. And we must pass a national ban to end gerrymandering once and for all in every state in the union. Once we transform this broken, corrupt political system, we can start to unrig this economy. We can start to raise our pay, cut our taxes, lower our costs. We can finally start to get ahead. This will not be easy. We're going up against those billionaire mega donors. We're going up against their top puppet. They are afraid of this movement that we're building. They're afraid of this crowd in Plano, Texas. They're gonna throw everything they have at us. They've already called me a radical leftist. They've already called me a fake Christian. They've even called me a vegan. And I'm an eighth generation Texan. I've been eating barbecue since before Ken Paxton's first indictment. You may have also seen that Ken Paxton has started calling me Talafrico. And I'm proud to announce that we have I'm a Talafrico t-shirts available for purchase on our website. Thank you, the model right here. They're gonna call this movement that we're building un-Texan, un-American. They'll call us a threat. The only truth out of all of those lies is that we are a threat. There is something happening in Texas. There's something in the air. I am confident. I feel it in my bones that we are going to win this election. And we're going to elect a senator who will serve and not be served. And on November 3rd, the greatest among us will be the servants. Thank you. God bless you, Plano. Let's go win this thing. Thank you.
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7: 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Speaking September 3rd, 2026.
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That was Monk and Canatella from their 1997 EP Who's Who with Grout on Radio Localized with your host Bix Gomez on 107.3 FM KBFG in Seattle. Each episode, Radio Localized puts a pin in the globe and listens to music that either came out of that place or is closely associated with that place. And this episode, we are listening to music from the cradle of what became known as trip hop, Bristol, UK. Most of the stuff we're listening to is from the 90s, but we go dip back into the 80s and forward into the very early 2000s. I realize this is another episode of kind of old music. I think what I'll do is put together a show of newer music from Bristol for an upcoming show. But anyway, let's go back to 1984. Now, this is a group called The Wild Bunch with a song called Mr. President Man.

0: That was Roni Size, or maybe it's Roni Size, and Represent from 1997. Off the album New Forms, that was Brown Paper Bag. And before that, from 2001, a group called Way Out West from their album Intensify, that was The Fall. And before that, a single from 1988 from Smith and Mighty, we heard Clash of the Beats. And at the top of that set, The Wild Bunch, their 1984 single, Mr. President Man. 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
0: And we are continuing our exploration of trip-hop from Bristol, with an artist called Tricky, with Martina Topley Bird singing. This is Pumpkin from the 1995 album Maxinkaya.

free.

from the top of that set. Tricky and Martina Topley Bird with Pumpkin off their 1995 album Maxinkaya, followed by Portishead from their Numb EP from 1994. That was a tribute to Monk and Canatella, which we heard, whom we heard earlier in the episode. And then we heard Portishead again doing a remix of the tune Numb off that same EP. And finally, a group called Up, Bustle, and Out from 1994, the song Lazy Days off the Breeze Was Mellow album. And once again, you're listening to Radio Localized with your host, Bix Gomez, on KBFG 107.3 FM in Seattle. And that brings us to the end of our journey through the mostly 90s in Bristol, listening to some tunes from the cradle of trip-hop. We are going out with an artist called Cosheen from their 2001 album Resist. This is I Want It All. And as always, thanks so much for listening, and we will see you next time.

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This is Local with Carly. And tonight I have a bunch of songs to start off the night that are new or new to the show. So thank you so much for tuning in, and I hope you guys enjoy these tunes I have for you. So this first song I have is a remix from Lucha Luna's new remix album of their most recent album, and I'm gonna play Marca del Sol, but the remix from their new album by Cero 39. So thanks again for tuning in, and hope you guys enjoy the show.

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This is Local with Carly. And that last song was Leave It All Behind by Moondoggies. Before that was LA Abrasion by Mallard, Indications by The Marrying Type, and There Will Be Bread by Sharkeologist. Up next is Ocean by Tomo Nakayama.

0: You are listening to 107.3 KBFG LP Seattle. This is Local with Carly. And that last song was Yo Puedo Vivir Sin Ti by Dark Chisme. And before that was Monsters in the Bed by The Sirens, a group composed by Tara Chu and Jody Ellen, who also make music individually. And up next, I have another iteration of the Forbidden Feline Festival segment that I'm going to be doing between now and when the festival is. I will let Trash Panda Go Kart, the organizers of the event, provide some more information in the radio segment kind of recording I have up next after this. So thanks so much for tuning in, and hope you guys have been enjoying the show.
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0: 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This is Local with Carly. That last song was Swords by Phonix, Servant of the Lady Lion by Skullcat, Relentlessly Relatable by Peg, Interchangeable by Star Matriarch, You Wanna Ride by Leakin Hearts, Maybe Don't by Trash Panda Go Kart. Thanks so much for tuning in and hope you guys enjoyed the show. 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

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Thanks for tuning in to Hyperlocal Community Radio here on KBFG-FM. This show is called Rockin' Pneumonia, and I endeavor to put the raw in rockin' and keep the P silent. I mostly play old stuff here, but whenever I play something new, it still sounds old. I submit to you the song All Hat, No Cattle from a record called All Hat by a man named Joshua Headley. That record came out last year, but it could have come out decades ago. Mr. Headley is a busy session man. Started recording on his own a few years back, and I shouldn't say on his own. He's got a company, musicians along with him, folks like Roy Benson and others. Before that, Elvis on the country side of things, doing that Billy Shaver song, Just Because You Asked Me To, which was made real famous by Waylon Jennings. As a side note, Elvis recorded that one at the Stax Studios in Memphis. Before that, it was Wobble Time, featuring Lester Young and his California Playboys. And no, it's not the Lester Young you may be thinking of. That cat did his thing in the 60s, put out a bunch of 45s, and was backed by the California Playboys, who were their own band. They put out a record in 1976 called Trying to Be a Millionaire. I gotta track down that sucker. Before that, we had some Eddie Bo. It was called Walk That Walk. That was recorded at Cosimo Matassa's studio in New Orleans. I have a compilation of stuff Billy Strange did session work on. It's called Climb Aboard the Hell Train, and from it was a song called Twice the Lovin' and Half the Time. I'm not sure if I can pick out Billy as much as I can pick out Gene Shepherd's vocals and Speedy West pedal steel guitar. Getting the show underway was Ms. Peaches herself, the fabulous Etta James, and one of her classics, Tell Mama. Coming up in the show is some Creedence before they were Creedence, a caveman song, more stuff from New Orleans, maybe some Dion, and definitely Moon Mullican is back, and definitely some very early characters.

0: Well, he's finally here, at last. For Warner Brothers Records, we give you the proverbial Mr. Wright.
1: Hi, brothers and sisters and cousins, too. This is Charles Wright of the Watts 103rd Street Rhythm Band. We have a lot to say, naturally, but we can only say it one album at a time. So now's the time to express yourself.
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0: Charles Wright and Watts 103. They've got enough soul for everybody. Express Yourself is a Warner Brothers album and single release. What's this? Flash, Flash, we're including Loveland on this LP, too.

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While we are all volunteers here, we would not be able to do our thing without the support of listeners like you and community partners like the Tin Hat. You can find them in the Stumbletown neighborhood of Ballard. You can stumble around and find them, or just go to 512 on the Northwest 65th Avenue block. And here you are with me, the Rev, playing doo-wop songs about a caveman. It was by The Vibrations, a band whose career lasted from 1956 to 1976. Before that, Little Walter back on the show, honking on his bobo, Essential Chicago Blues. Blues with the Feeling, that's the name of the song. Before that, a vintage radio spot for the Watts 103rd Street Band, preceded by some George Jones doing some vintage Hank Williams, a honky-tonk classic. Baby, we're really in love. Starting things out with some early Aretha Franklin. You can tell it's her, but I think the production and arrangement hadn't quite matched what she was able to do. The name of that song was Are You Sure? And I am. Before we get back to the tunes, I want to thank you for choosing some radio hosted by a real person. Yeah, we stream online, but this stuff is curated by a human being who has the freedom to play whatever the heck he likes, and you got the freedom to listen to whatever the heck you feel like, just like it should be.

Bull and the Matadors took most of their name from a guy named James Parks, had the nickname of Bull. They were based out of East St. Louis, had a top 40 hit back in 1968 with that song I played, The Funky Judge. Before they were Creedence Clearwater Revival, they were the Gollywogs, which I gotta say is not that great of a band name, but that's the band that John Fogerty and Doug Clifford formed. They went through a few lineups and eventually figured out their name and style. Released a few singles as the Gollywogs, like the one I played, Fight Fire. The Weirdos was a fake band of studio musicians put together by Gary Usher, who was kind of an expert on that sort of thing. It was a commercial cash-in on those groovy weirdo monster model kits. There was a monster and a cool car. Anyway, the song I played was All About Ennsville Eddie. We had some Vintage Hag before that from a super cool gigantic box set all about the Bakersfield scene that Fair Family put out a few years ago. It was Merle and the Strangers doing Drink Up and Be Somebody. Before that, local legend Dave Lewis, who was a huge part of establishing the PNW R&B scene of the 50s and 60s, which led directly to the garage rock explosion of the 60s. It was one of his classics, Dave's Mood. You probably know the Everly Brothers version of Crying in the Rain, but it was written by Carole King and Harold Greenfield, who both usually were partnered up with other collaborators, but somehow ended up paired together to compose that number. I played Carole King singing it. I think it was probably intended as a demo, but sure sounds good to me. And I'm glad you're here with me on KBFG-FM for my radio show, Rockin' Pneumonia.

rolling out of here with some Dion doing Dylan. I'm still wrapping my head around Dion and getting to know the fella and his music. Sometimes it helps hearing somebody doing a Dylan cover to let me get into their world, I suppose. It was It's All Over Now, Baby Blue. And I think Dion did a pretty good job with that one. And it's all over now, dear listener, because it's time for me to wrap things up here on KBFG-FM. Get the heck out of here. It's the end of this edition of Rockin' Pneumonia, but I'll be back for more. You'll be in good hands here in the station with the next program coming your way, so please don't go anywhere. I told you I'd be playing some Moon Mullican again, and I'm a man of my word. I'm a man of my moon words. Moon is one of those cats that gets lumped into country, but he was more of an R&B loving hillbilly. Really comes through in his cover of that Roy Brown Jump Blues classic, Grandpa Stole My Baby. And starting things out was another excellent New Orleans outfit that slayed them in town but never really made a splash anywhere else. It was Chuck Conway and the Amars with half of their record output. It was called Get On Up Part 1. The other half of their recorded output was Part 2, which I'd play for you if I had it handy, but I couldn't find it. But that's my story. I'm sticking with it. This is The Rev, and if the mountains don't blow and the creek don't rise, I'll see you next time.

0: 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Ballard's neighborhood watering hole in the wall is located at the base of Finney Ridge in Stumbletown at 512 Northwest 65th Street.
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4: This is Round the World with Cracklin' Jane. We visit the home of Red and his twin brother, Ted. They're just relaxing, listening to music and reading books when...
5: Hey, Ted, what's for dinner tonight? My tummy is starting to rumble.
6: Well, Red, let's see what's in the fridge. Boy, Red, it doesn't look good. There's some celery, a bottle of ketchup, and a plate of leftover goulash. Enough maybe for one.
5: Oh, we could run to the store, but I'm flat broke. Red, why are we out of money so early in the month?
6: Oh, maybe I could go out and pick some apples or...
5: Holy mackerel! Wow, that's ginormous. Well, let's just slide it inside the door here. Thank you! Who was it? That was, Jim the Mailman. Geez, I wonder what's in this here jumbo-sized box. Oh! I remember! That coupon from Low Power DJ Quarterly. This is the Magnetronic Super Mark IV model Replicatronitoidinator from Kingsley Industries. Oh, what? Geez, Red. No wonder we're broke. You keep sending away for every gimcrack.
6: Here, this handy device will replicate any object utilizing specially patented mirrors. No raw materials need be supplied. Just place the desired prototype in the chamber and presto! Now you'll have two of them. Well, how about if we start with dinner? Here, let me grab that dab of leftovers from out of the fridge. Okay, let's just put this here plate of goulash in the chamber and... shut the door. Throw the knife switch. Whoa! Not only is there more goulash, but I put it on another plate. Let's eat!

0: Double or Nothing from 1937. That was Woody Herman and his orchestra. Red and his twin brother, Ted, have purchased a newfangled magnetronic replicatronatoidinator developed at the research labs of Kingsley Industries. A special set of complex paraboloidinous mirrors works to replicate any object set in front of it, with no messy spools of raw material required. The lucky twins started by doubling their leftovers.
1: Well, that new goulash tastes just like the old stuff we got out of the fridge. Yep, saved us a trip to the store. Hey, Red, I always liked that old second-hand store Norwegian sweater you're wearing. Well, here, I'll take it off and throw it in the old replicatronatoidinator. Whoa! Two identical old Norwegian sweaters, right down to the holes and yarn snags.
2: Yeah!
1: Now we're twins!
0: I see it also replicated that pizza stain on the sleeve.
1: Wow, I wonder what else we can reproduce.
0: Well, we're always fighting over this poor old battered paperback of the Count of Monte Cristo.
1: Alright, I'll just toss it in there and we'll each have our own copy. Hey, it even replicated the pencil you were using as a bookmark.
2: Hot diggity.
1: Jeez, Red. Who'd have figured plain old mirrors could be used this way?
2: No, Ted, those are special mirrors. Paraboloidinous, I guess.

0: We heard Mirror, Mirror on the 1952 Wall, presented by Roy King. Then we heard Dick James sing about a 1948 Magic Mirror, with the help of Cyril Stapleton and his orchestra. Twin brothers Red and Tad are in possession of some magic mirrors. Inside the newfangled Kingsley Industries Magnetronic Super Mark IV model Replicatronitoidinator. Let's see how they're getting along.
1: Well, Ted, that replicator was certainly a sound investment. Yeah, we cut down on grub bills, clothing bills.
2: Yeah, as long as we always dress the same as each other.
1: Yep. Just buy one new shirt, pair of pants, shoes, and so forth. Make sure they fit, and then toss them in the old replicator, and we're both identically dressed to the nines. Well, now the house is getting packed to the gills with toys.
2: Now, how many plastic gorillas do we need?
1: We have enough duotone Victrola needles to last into our old age.
2: Not to mention pyramids of toilet paper and boxes of crackers.
1: See, Red, something just occurred to me.
2: Yeah, Ted?
1: Well, maybe we could start a business selling all the stuff we replicate.

0: Das Spiegel von Leben, The Mirror of Life, a 1916 Yiddish song with K. Juvelier. Before that, the 1944 Mirror of Your Eyes, El Espejo de Tus Ojos, featuring Angel Vargas con Angel D'Agostino y su Orquesta Típica of Argentina. Red and his twin brother Ted have purchased a strange new device which uses complex mirrors to replicate objects.
1: Hey, Red, we're saving wads of dough by just replicating food.
2: Yeah, Ted. I think we should always set aside maybe a teaspoon of leftovers every time we eat and, like, stick it in the freezer, say, and then weeks down the line, when we want to eat that dish again, why, we stick it in the old replicator enough times over and over so there's enough for Din Din.
1: God dang you, Red. I thought it was my turn to work the crossword puzzle in the Ocean Town Tattler.
2: Well, now, Ted, I only just started it.
1: Say, from now on, why don't we just throw the crossword in the Replicatronatoidinator and quit fighting over it?
2: I wonder how that thing really works. I can't see no mirror in there.
1: Well, maybe the mirror only appears when it's actually replicating.
2: I tell you what. What if one of us goes in there while the other turns it on?
1: Are you nuts?
2: I dare you to do it, but...
0: Will Ted and Red engage in foolhardy and potentially dangerous behavior? What will happen if one of them actually crawls inside the Replicatronatoidinator

0: Eddie Stone with Isham Jones and his 1947 orchestra, I Double Dare You, which is what Ted wound up doing to his twin brother Red. He dared him to get inside the replicating chamber of the Kingsley Industry Magnetronic Super Mark IV model Replicatronitoidinator to see if he could figure out how it works. We then heard John Sellers' 1945 Mirror Blues, because Red wants to actually see the special paraboloidness mirrors.
1: Okay, Ted, I'm ready. Throw the switch. All right, Red, here it goes.
0: What was that pounding noise coming from the replicating chamber of the Kingsley Magnetronic Super Mark IV? Well, maybe I better throw the switch again. Well, Red, what was it like in there? Did you see the special mirror? Holy cats!
1: Ted, meet Ed, and Ned, and Fred.
2: Pleased to meet you.
0: After you go first.
1: Pardon me.
0: The Kingsley Replicator has turned twins Red and Ted into quintuplets. Will they be able to keep everyone housed and fed and not get on each other's nerves?
1: Okay, let's figure this out.
3: Well, we can use the Replicatronitoidinator to make more sleeping bags and cushions and pillows.
0: Ned,
3: and,
0: I think we can make you comfortable on the floor here under the grand piano.
3: Oh, okie doke.
0: Ed, there's an old couch out on the porch. Why don't we put you there?
1: Sounds good. And what about me?
0: I know. The front seat of that old abandoned pickup truck out by the machine shed.
4: Hello, Mary.
5: I'm not Mary, I'm Mabel.
4: Oh, fine, here I go again. I've got twin trouble because my gal's the double of a sister. Can't tell the difference. I saw her coming, so I walked right up to her and kissed her. It was the wrong one, now the right.

0: one sister from another. She wasn't able, she said, here's Mary, but it really wasn't, it was Mabel. Oh, what a mix-up, we were planning to be married soon. I hope I take the right one on my honeymoon.
1: Oh, I'm in trouble, cause I'm seeing double. Twin troubles troubling me.
0: They've got the same face,
2: same smile.
0: They wear the same clothes, same style.
2: They talk the same way,
0: sing the same tune. Why, they even wear the same perfume. Got the same shape,
3: same line.
0: They've got the same curve.
3: I don't know what's what
0: or who's who. They even kiss the same way too.

I got with trouble, cause my gal's the double of a sister. Can't tell the difference, I gave a big engagement ring to her and then I kissed her. It was a sister, now to marry both would be a sin. Oh, how

0: That was the Paul Whiteman Concert Orchestra with the 1928 Midnight Reflection. This was preceded by Twin Trouble, described by Zeke Manners in the 1948 Singing Lariateers. When we left twins Red and Ted, they had been turned into quintuplets.
1: All right, the meeting of us quintuplets will now come to order. Red, Ed, Ned, Fred, lend me your ears. I see you all now have your regulation old secondhand Norwegian sweaters, and at bedtime you will all receive standard issue pajamas with the built-in slippers.
2: Ted,
1: I'd like to move that instead of each of us going out and getting jobs, that the five of us get one job and take turns going to work.
2: Could we get away with that?
1: Well, maybe we could get a job as a night watchman someplace.
3: Or we could mow lawns for a living.
1: Door-to-door sales. All right, look, let's appoint a committee to study the matter. Any volunteers?
4: Ted, Mr. Chairman, I for one am getting tired of the same goulash every meal. Why can't we spring for a few trips to the grocery store and try something different?
1: Yeah. Which we can always replicate if we like
4: it. Yeah, I like the idea.
1: I could volunteer for that job.
3: All right, I'll set up a brainstorming session for what different kinds of grub we can try.

0: A sprightly morsel from 1923 Denmark. That was De Indiscreta Spejl, The Indiscreet Mirror, with the spotlight on Warnie's Orchester, which was preceded by Look Into the Looking Glass, an exhortation by Claude Casey and the Sage Dusters from 1947.
1: Hey, Fred. Don't bug me. I'm practicing for my marimba lesson.
2: Well, when do I get to practice?
1: What do you mean?
2: Yeah, the rest of us want to learn the marimba, too. I know I do.
1: All right, let's replicate the marimba a few times in the replicatronatoidinator.
2: We can start a group, a marimba orchestra.
1: Yippee! Well, maybe I'll start practicing my saxophone, just to give it some variety. Hey, put the sax in the replicator, too, and we can play duets.
2: Wait, don't replicate that old dented piece of tin till you get the leaks fixed.
1: Good thinking.

0: We heard Reflections in the Water by the Green Brothers Marimba Orchestra in 1933, and this was replicated in 1948 by Doreen Lundy with Paul Fennelly and his orchestra. Ted dared his twin brother Red to get inside the Kingsley magnetronic replicator to see how the dang thing worked, and he emerged with Ed, Ned, and Fred. The five of them are living together in domestic bliss.
1: Who wants to go bowling?
2: Yeah, me! Yeah, me!
1: Just give me a minute. I'll create four more identical bowling balls.
0: Hang on.
1: All right, break it up.
3: Hey, what's the big idea?
1: We're here to confiscate the Kingsley Industries Magnetronic Super Mark IV model Replicatronic Toydinator.
3: What?
1: I suppose you're not aware that Professor Kingsley, the inventor of the Replicatronic Toydinator, has been taken downtown in handcuffs.
3: Hey, what's going on?
1: For allegedly breaking the laws of physics.
3: I don't believe it.
1: Mass cannot be created or destroyed.
3: What did he say?
1: It's been discovered that his invention was pulling Norwegian sweaters from other dimensions.
3: This is terrible!
1: The previous owners of the sweaters are now freezing to death and lodged a complaint.
3: Oh, no!
1: They're also hungry.
3: Can you believe it?
1: All items created by this device must be returned.
3: But that's impossible!
0: How will our heroes return the already consumed comestibles, not to mention their new friends, Ed, Ned, and Fred?

0: Twin Blues from the 1927 Vicksburg Blowers. 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
1: I'm gonna miss you guys.
0: Finally, someone who totally understands me, and now we'll never see each other again.
2: I don't want to leave.
1: We'll have to break up our marimba orchestra.
3: And our bowling team.
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0: no die.
1: Bob Wills and his Texas Playboys with a 1941 twin guitar special, before which we heard Reflections, Ted Fiorito and his 1937 orchestra. And thus Red and Ted's adventure with the Magnetronic Super Mark IV model Replicatronitoidinator has come to a wistful close. They wound up accidentally replicating themselves three times over, creating a bachelor pad of five guys who totally understood each other and shared food and wore each other's clothes, until the intergalactic authorities spoiled it all by claiming that the laws of physics state that you can't get something for nothing. Hence, Red and Ted bid a tearful farewell to Ed, Ned, and Fred. This is Round the World with Cracklin' Jane. 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
9: It ain't a four on the floor, but it'll do in a clutch. So put the pedal to the metal and bring it all, because you're going to have a ball. Get ready to get up and get down with your bad self. It's time for Dickie Lee, and Lord have mercy, here come the Iceman.

0: Kids out there, this is Dick Lee, and you're listening to 60s Garage Rock from California. Hey, don't tell anybody, but it's the weekend. I'm going to be around for about the next 60 minutes, and I'm going to be spinning some of that great vinyl for you from the decade of the 1960s. You're going to be hearing some of that crackling and popping sound. All that is the sound of analog. As always, my co-host and my partner in crime, the Iceman, will be with me every week. He'll be making his observations of relationships and be answering telephone calls and emails. So, Iceman, I hope you got that big howl ready to go. And do you have anything that you would like to share with those garage rockheads out there?
1: Ah, baby, you're listening to the Iceman. I'm going to spin some cool groove. Just sit back, close your eyes,

That's right, Dallas, here it comes. Here comes an hour full of rock and roll music that'll put a glide in your stride and some shaker in your money maker. Now cue it up, Iceman. What you got for us? Now, you dollars, you get on in here. Get yourself a cerveza, man. Get all comfy with Uncle Dickie and the Iceman. Because for today's show, we had a request to do one we did about a year and a half ago. We had a special request from Gloria from the Bronx. And she wanted to know if we'd do another one of these shows about some of these crazy novelty songs that were very popular during the mid-1960s. So, Gloria, you better get ready, baby. We're going to take you back to 1958. See if you can remember this one right here.

0: Well, now, did you remember that one? A little bit of Bobby Darin out of 1958. And Splish Splash, I Was Taking a Bath.
1: Get ready. It's time for some flashes from the past. Some moldy oldies and good old good ones.
0: Well, Garage Rock heads, welcome to our novelty song weekend. We're going to have some fun today, so you stick around and we're going to play that favorite novelty track for you. The one you just heard was Splish Splash by Bobby Darin out of 1958. Now, a little factoid about that song was that Bobby Darin wrote that track with DJ Murray the K. And DJ Murray, well, he bet Darin that he could not write a song with the word Splish Splash, I Was Taking a Bath. And as they say, the rest is rock and roll history.
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5: They understand.
0: That's right, darlings, we understand. And if you want to, you get on that phone right now and give us a call and tell us what favorite novelty song that you remember out of the 60s and 70s, and we'll spin it for you. Up next, we're going to jump forward to 1984. The writer of this track was named Ray Parker Jr. It also happened to be the theme song for a very cool movie. This is for all you ghosts and goblins out there. Now, see if you remember this one right here. Now come on, Garage Rock heads, you know the words. Sing along with us, man. Oh yeah.

0: don't forget, who you gonna call? No, no, no, man. Not the Ghostbusters. You call Dickie Lee the Iceman.
1: Move your mind and get ready for
2: Dickie Lee and the Iceman. They understand.
0: That's right, darlings, it's time to move your mind. Oh, Iceman, that old bat phone is flashing once again, man. Let's see who's on the line. You've reached Dickie Lee the Iceman. Who's this?
3: This is Rebecca from Dallas.
0: I didn't quite hear you, darling. What'd you say?
3: This is Rebecca from Dallas.
0: Well, Rebecca, I think I'm in love with you, darling. Your voice is so sensuous. Now, has anyone ever told you that?
3: Oh, I love you too, definitely.
0: Now, I'll tell you, Rebecca, thanks so much, darling. And I have to tell the Iceman, too, that you love him. Now, what's going on with you tonight? Do you have anything happening? Are you sitting around with some friends? Are you going somewhere?
3: Well, I'm resting. I just got out of surgery not too long ago, and I had to turn you on. You feel better.
0: Now, if you don't mind me asking, Rebecca, what type of procedures did you have done?
3: Well, it was gallbladder.
0: Well, any kind of surgery is just ooshy poo-poo. Do you know what I mean, Rebecca?
3: That's right.
0: Well, the Iceman and Dickie Lee, man, we're so happy that you're feeling better, Rebecca.
3: Well, thank you. Because of you.
0: Well, the Iceman and Dickie Lee, Rebecca, we want to send you all kinds of air hugs and kisses, man. And right now, we're going to play a record just for you. And I think you're going to like it. Iceman, I was wondering how long it was going to take, baby, before you slipped this novelty song in. Here you are out of 1969, a group called the Fraternity

0: much time on your hands, man. Why aren't you out with your girlfriend or chasing the ladies? You should be.
1: Now, Earl, I want you to listen closely, baby. If I read in a Hollywood Inquirer that there are reports of a guy sitting naked out by this airport howling at the airplanes as they took off, I'm going to get worried, man. But don't worry, we'll come and visit you in jail. Hey, here's that song you requested, and thanks for calling in.
2: I might give you a howl.
0: Up next is a track that was written by a performer by the name of Bobby Prickett. The track that he wrote was centered around the holiday of Halloween, and it was released as a single by Gary Paxton's Bakersfield label of Garpax Records. A little note about this track is that a Bakersfield vocal group by the name of The Revlon sang background on it. Now get ready for a spooky song, and see if you can remember this one out of 1962.

0: Oh, man, I knew you'd remember that one. Out of 1962, a little bit of that Monster Mash.
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6: They're hilarious. They just be whoever they want to be.
7: It's just really funny.
0: Iceman, you better watch it, baby. You spit on me once again, man. Hey, man, while the Monster Mash was playing, we got a call in from Rachel out of Brooklyn, and she wanted to know what a novelty song is. Well, Rachel, you better get ready, baby, because here it is. A novelty song is a type of song built upon some kind of novel concept, such as a gimmick, a piece of humor, or a sample of popular culture. And back in the early 60s, man, they really went crazy writing these types of songs. And also, a novelty songs are often a kind of parody or humor song that apply to a fad or even a holiday. And one

0: Great example of this is this next track we're going to play for you.
1: Man, I really get a kick out of this song. Now listen to the lyrics. This is a story about a grandmother celebrating Christmas with her family when she ventures out into a snowstorm while drunk on eggnog. And as they say, the rest is rock and roll Christmas history.

Now, you garage rock heads, you better take heed out there. 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

0: What you want?
1: Hello, this is Ruby. Is this the Iceman?
0: Ruby, I know the gal, and Ruby is her name. Hey, is that you, Ruby?
1: I love you, Iceman.
2: You tell him, Iceman. And Ruby, a big hello from Dickie Lee, too.
0: Bye.
3: Hey, baby. Nothing shaking here but the leaves on the tree. What you got for me?
4: That's Ruby. You're blowing my mind.
5: I can dig it, man.
4: I can dig it.
0: Bye.
6: 1966. Back home. Yes, we're singing some.
2: Hey, don't worry, I can't understand the words either. Up for you right now, we're going to go to 1966 in the city of Ocala, Florida. This garage rock group recorded a number of these novelty songs during the 60s, but this was their big one. Here they are, the Royal Guard.

0: My, oh, my, Iceman, that bat phone is lighting up again, baby. Let's see who's on the line. Hello, hello.
1: Hi.
0: Well, darling, we want to thank you for calling in, man, and I hope you know that the Iceman and Dickie Lee, we love you very much.
1: Oh, I love you too, baby.
0: Who is this on the bat phone?
1: Mary.
0: Now, darling, did you say Mary?
1: Yeah, Mary.
0: Now, Mary, do you love the Iceman, too? And I want you to know, we've been waiting for this call for about 2.5 years. It's good to hear from you.
1: All right.
0: Now, Mary, maybe you could help me out, darling. You know, the Iceman's girlfriend, that Cajun Queen, Wicked Wanda, she left him for another man. Do you think you might be interested?
1: Yeah, I do, honey. Yeah, but not right now.
0: Why is that, sweetheart?
1: Oh, man, it's so hot in this house, man.
0: Well, now, listen closely, Mary. I want to share one thing with you. I hope you know how the Iceman got his name, because he's so cool. Now, Mary, here's that record that you requested. And thanks again for calling in, darling.
2: Hey, baby, you better get ready, because the Iceman, well, he's going to land. I'm on your ride now.

0: another great novelty song out of 1973. 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The late, great Jimmy Buffett.
1: In a world where records are small and holes are large, one man remembers when things called turntables moved at 45 revolutions per minute.

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The singer is David Savelle, and he's asking a witch doctor for some romantic advice.

0: Out of 1960, yet another great novelty song that shot straight to the top of the charts. David Savelle.
1: Summer never sounded so good.
2: Oh, yeah!
1: Good times and great oldies.
3: 1966.
0: As we mentioned, darling, these novelty songs took all forms, and they were often parodies of holidays and other funny events of the day. But this one right here, we have no idea what it was about. The artist's name was Napoleon XIV. The year was 1966, and his real name was Jerry Samuel. This is a track that he wrote about him dreaming that he was speaking to his girlfriend and he was descending into the depths of madness, and he was afraid that someone was going to come and take him away. See if you can remember this one right here.
4: Remember when you ran away and I got on my knees and begged you not to leave because I'd go berserk? Well, you left me anyhow, and then the days got worse and worse, and now you see I've gone completely out of my mind. And they're coming to take me away, ha-ha, they're coming to take me away, ho-ho, hee-hee, ha-ha, to the funny farm where life is beautiful all the time, and I'll be happy to see those nice young men in their clean white coats, and they're coming to take me away, ha-ha! You thought it was a joke, and so you laughed. You laughed when I had said that losing you would make me flip my lid. Right? You know you laughed. I heard you laugh. You laughed, you laughed, and laughed, and then you left. But now you know I'm utterly mad. And they're coming to take me away, ha-ha. They're coming to take me away, ho-ho, hee-hee, ha-ha. To the happy home with trees and flowers and chirping birds and basket weavers who sit and

0: selfish loving deeds. Huh? Well, you just wait. They'll find you yet. And when they do, they'll put you in the ASPCA, you mangy mutt. And they're coming to take me away, ha-ha. They're coming to take me away, ho-ho, hee-hee, ha-ha. To the funny farm where life is beautiful all the time. And I'll be happy to
1: I told you this was a crazy song. Napoleon the 14th and a little bit of They're Coming to Take Me Away.
0: Home with trees and flowers and chirping birds and basket weavers who sit and smile and twiddle their thumbs and toes. And they're coming to take me away.
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3: 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The radio up. Good times and great oldies.
4: The memories are here. Oh!
1: From Napoleon the 14th, we're going to jump ahead a few years and do a novelty song by a valley bass group. They were called the Brimmers. And you have to really check out these lyrics. This is all about a guy who loved to do home repairs, except he hated tools. He thought he could do everything with one roll of duct tape. The Brimmers for you.

As I mentioned, Garage Rock Heads, we recorded this track many, many years ago. It was composed by Kenny Sinner, the keyboard player, with members Jimmy Melick on lead guitar, Billy the Iceman Brumley on bass, and yours truly on percussion. The Brummers.

0: Hey, Iceman, Luther's given us a signal, man, that we have another caller. He won't say what his name is. He just said he's a teenager. So, teenager, I want you to know, man, before you even start talking, that we have special vision, and we can see right through these iPhones. And we have to ask you, what's with that wart on your nose, man?
1: I ain't got no wart on my nose, man. Don't be playing around now. Hey.
0: Well, teenager, you hang in there, baby, because the Iceman, he wants to ask you something.
2: I might give you a howl.
1: Well, let me ask him. You guys want to...
0: Well, teenager, I tell you, man, the Iceman's put me up to it, baby. He's put me up to it. And it sounds as though you're having a lot of fun. Are you hanging out with a bunch of lowriders?
1: Well, how you doing, fellas? Huh? How's it hanging, huh? Hey!
0: I think that's some of the best collections of howls we have to date. And teenager, I hope you know, man, that the Iceman and Dickie Lee, we're only kidding, man. We're only kidding. And to show how much that we really appreciate your call, man, the Iceman has a special song just for you. So hit it, Iceman.
3: Well, in my heart there's a tender spot of a magic sword for the war, the little fat war. Stop your foot and give a little sword for the war.
1: Man, don't be playing around now.
0: Now, come on, Iceman. I don't know what I'm going to do with you, baby. I know one thing, Iceman. We got to get back to business, man. And teenager, if you're still listening, baby, I hope you and those garage rock lowrider friends are enjoying this novelty weekend. Up next, we're going to go back to 1960. The group was called the Hollywood Argyles. They were fronted by a fellow by the name of Gary Paxton, who had ties with Bakersfield and his label, Garpax. Paxton was also a member of a group a few years earlier that nabbed a number one hit called Cherry Pie, the group Skip and Flip. Now on this track, listen closely, Sandy Nelson, a great drummer of Teen Beat fame, well, he's playing the garbage can and yelling in the song. Here they are, out of L.A., the Hollywood Argyles.

0: show is hip.
1: Now, as all of you garage rock kids can see, these novelty songs were all over the place. Out of 1960, Gary Paxton and the Hollywood Argyles.
0: Right.

0: This is Dickie Lee, baby, and you're on the air. What can I do for you?
1: I want you to do me a favor.
0: What's that, darling?
1: We're having a crib party here for Dustin Hiley.
0: Pardon me, you're having a crib party?
1: Right.
0: Now, Iceman, you got to join in on this, baby. You got to help me out now. Now, darling, I got to ask you, what is a crib party? Can you define that for me, please?
1: Well, he just turned 28.
0: Well, I got to hear more about this, darling. It sounds good and greasy. So what's the deal?
1: Since he's going out with Mrs. Robinson, who's 37.
0: I'll tell you, man, the full moon is coming. I know down in New Orleans they call this a bad moon rising. And that's when all the weirdos start coming out. Man, man, oh man, you're gonna get us in trouble there. Now, come on, let's play an appropriate song for Pat to kind of ease her pain while Dustin's going out with that older woman.
2: Get naked, baby.
3: Let's love, baby. Let's get it on.
0: Now, Iceman, I don't know what I'm going to do with you, man. Come on. You've got to get yourself together. We're on the air. Remember, this is Dustin's crib party.

0: Well, darling, we just can't help ourselves. Here's another novelty song out of 1961. Now, see if you remember this one right here, because it's time for a little babysitting boogie.
1: He goes.
2: A rocking type of boogie is the kind of song that makes this little baby want to sing along. And though he maybe gets the tune a little wrong, he still goes.

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He is a hollygolly bouncing baby boy. You know the record player is his favorite toy. And don't forget he's everybody's pride and joy when he goes.

0: diaper set as he goes.
1: Yeah, man, I like that.
0: He strolls in his stroller with the radio on. It doesn't go to sleep until the music's gone. He imitates the singer in the group with a low-down voice. And when it's time to tuck him in his little bed with all that
2: out of 1961, a little bit of that babysitting boogie.
0: He says...

0: Track Knowledge, it was 1965, man. And up for you right now is yet another great novelty song. This shot to the top of the charts and stayed there for almost 3 weeks. The group appeared in all the popular TV shows such as Shindig, Hullabaloo, and American Bandstand. Now listen to the lyrics. It's all about how this guy found his true love. And you'll never guess where. The group, The Detergents. And as they say, the rest is rock and roll history.
1: Is he really going out with her?
2: I don't know.
3: Look, here he comes now. Let's ask him.
1: Hey, Murray, is it true Betty's wearing your ring?
2: Mm-hmm. Who's that banging on the piano?
3: I don't know.
1: You going out with her tonight?
2: You bet your fur.
3: By the way,
4: where'd you meet her?
5: I met her one day at the laundromat.
2: She turned around and smiled at me.

0: Dang it!
1: When I finally got there, I told her it was all over between us. I'll never forget the hurt and the funny look in her eye. She grabbed my laundry and ran into the street, directly into the path of a runaway garbage truck. I yelled, "Watch out! Watch out! Watch out! Watch out!"

0: Out of 1965, a very clean sound by the Detergents and Leader of the Laundromat.
1: Oh my gosh. The music just turns me on.
2: Not with your bad self.
3: Let's start the party.
4: Dickie Lee, this is for all the dummies out there who
5: like those oldies but goodies, those rotten forgotten, those flashes from the past. You know what I mean?
0: Iceman, I know what you mean, baby. I really do. Now, why don't you pick one of your favorite oldies and lay it on me right now?
6: Are you ready?
0: I'm ready, baby. All right, Iceman. Now, I don't know about this one, baby. Out of 1961, another number one hit novelty song. This song talks all about a strange creature who comes to Earth because he wants to be in a rock and roll band.

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3: 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And he's a DJ, too.
4: What's your name, baby?
5: John Adler.
4: What?
5: Get the face, baby.
4: Bye.
1: That's right, Garage Rock Head, 63 was a great golden year. It was also a year for more of these crazy novelty songs. Up next, we're going to go to L.A. This group was a surf band, and they wrote and recorded a nonsensical song, once again, went straight to the top of the charts. Here they are, the Trash Men.

0: I told you this song didn't make any sense, but it was a number one hit out of 1963. The Trashmen.
1: 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Get ready to groove, because it's vinyl time.
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0: We want to thank all you garage rock heads for calling in. And the Iceman, well, he has something he wants you to do. So Iceman, hit it, baby.
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1: 1961.
2: That's right, Dollars. It was 1961, and you're moving and grooving with Dickie Lee and the Iceman. Up next, we're going to take you over to Pismo Beach, California, and this is the Iceman's girlfriend. Her name is Ruby, and this is about her and how shy she was when she first wore her bikini. See if you can remember this one right here.

0: Well, darlings, we're getting that old high sign from Luther once again, baby. And that only means one thing. It's time for the Iceman and Dickie Lee to boogie. Now, we hope you've enjoyed some of these great novelty songs out of the 60s and 70s. We're going to leave you with one out of 1960. They were called The Coasters. And what a track it was. And just maybe you were this character in the classroom that the song is about. Now, Iceman, take us home, baby.
1: Oh, that's right, Dawes. It's time to go. Now, you dummies and ding-dongs out there, you better be kind to that lady of yours. Now, listen to the Iceman's wisdom, man. If you're wrong, admit it quickly. And if you're right, you keep that big mouth shut. Until next week, we'll catch you on the flip side.
2: Who's always throwing spitballs? 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
2: Yeah.

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1: Oh, that was a yawn.
0: I'm DJ PJ.
1: Fantastic. I'm Pigeon.
2: I'm DJ Dinko.
1: Okay.
0: DJ Dinko.
1: You need to come back at the half after you take a shower and wake up.
0: Yeah. Yeah, this girl, get this girl some coffee.
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1: Little more. Give me one more try.
2: DJ Dinko.
1: Oh, okay, angry. We switched from tired to angry.
0: All right, angry is not really that great either. Let's keep
1: it
0: positive here. All right.
1: Okay, you're listening to
0: anyway.
1: Wild Rumpus.
0: Yeah.
1: KZAX, LPFM, 94.9, KWVA, 88.1 Eugene. Thanks for tuning in. Very important to get the call letters right. It's
0: yeah.
1: The law.
0: Got to be serious about the call letters.
1: That reminds me of the song I wanted to play for Dusty 45s, that you got to break the law. We would never do that on the radio.
0: Yeah.